Well, you probably know the tune, but did you know it was Paula Schaefer Trio on guitar and Tim Cleefus on violin, two Dutchmen bringing the sounds of Django Reinhardt to the rock and roll canon, and then Derek and the Dominoes, a.k.a. Eric Clapton's Layla. Right before that, violinist Eva Slongo and our friend Jimmy Grant doing Django Reinhardt's Menil Montant. All four of them will be a part of Camp Django Presents Gypsy Jazz Legends live in Berkeley this coming Tuesday at the First Church of Christ Scientist. That's the big event that Jimmy Grant was going to be telling us about here, Camp Django, a thing he put together and has founded up in Oregon, that it goes on the road sometimes and brings the music and practitioners of jazz manouche, Django Reinhardt jazz, guitar playing and more. The hot jazz of Paris back in the day, to folks in Berkeley and the Bay Area and beyond. Tim and Jimmy will be performing, in fact, tonight at Pacifica Performances, and we heard a tune from them live a couple years back. I don't think a Django original, unless Django Reinhardt had been to Toronto, which is possible, but I don't think he toured that far. That's a tune perhaps written by one of the two of them, or someone else, called Souvenir of Toronto. Tim Cleefus and Jimmy Grant this evening at Pacifica Performances just down the peninsula here. Here on the Fog City Blues on your local public radio station, KALW 91.7 FM, San Francisco, Bay Area, and beyond. We've tried, it's been a hectic couple of weeks getting used to our new studio here, and Jimmy Grant used to be a resident of the Bay Area, and like 10 years ago, was on the program like three, four times in the space of several months or a year or something like that, playing with different ensembles, promoting his own first self-titled record, and had come back for these events. And so we were really looking forward to having him on the program in our new studios, whatever form that took. It'll happen next time, I hope. In the meantime, let's listen to one more from the aforementioned Jimmy Grant album of 2015 or so. 2011, I guess it was a little earlier. Man was on the program at least four times. I can't remember. Junk Parlor, playing Barry Manouche, maybe. I can't remember. It's a long time ago. But let's listen to one of my favorite tunes that Django Reinhardt arranged. An old, I think it's a Romanian wedding song that became known as Anniversary Song in the jazz manouche canon. This is Jimmy Grant's version of the Anniversary Song here on the Fog City Blues.

Hi, this is Charlie Musselwhite, and you're tuned to Fog City Blues on KALW San Francisco. Oh, baby.

like it roll your wagon wheel.

Charlie Musselwhite with pal Elvin Bishop on guitar and Sonny Boy Williamson's Help Me. That's from a joint album they put out a couple years back and some joint shows still happening. I mean, they've been playing together for 100 years collectively, but some co-headlining shows coming to the Bay Area. This coming Friday in Orinda at the Siesta Valley Bowl, and 1 week from tonight in Sacramento at the Crest Theater. Not quite central San Francisco and all that, but your opportunity to see two blues legends and great, great friends working side by side. Right before that, another Bay Area harp legend in the making, still very much in his prime, Aki Kumar from his God Bless the USA album. And we heard a tune called, that one, Is It Is What It Is. Aki is performing this coming Friday at the Saloon, but also Wednesday at Alhambra Irish House in Redwood City, for the making up sort of for the discontinued Club Fox Redwood City Jam that, well, is no longer happening. Club Fox very much still in operation with blues shows, but not Wednesday nights. So Aki's leading the jam at Alhambra Irish House this coming Wednesday. Also here on the Fog City Blues, on your local public radio station, 91.7 FM, San Francisco, Bay Area, and beyond. Well, as I mentioned, two shows from Elvin and Charlie in Orinda and Sacramento later this week. That deserves another tune from the album, perhaps one from Elvin. A song he recorded on his own album a few years back and then hit up with Charlie on the 100 Years of the Blues album. This is called What the Hell? Elvin Bishop and Charlie Musselwhite on the Fog City Blues.

the lead-off track to his 2026 album, The Breakdown. That is, yesterday's birthday boy, Keb Mo, and a tune called Fussing and Fighting, born on yesterday's date in L.A. Turning a young 75. Wow. One of those, you know, young Turks of the blues. Right before that, not much his senior, but a different generation. Birthday boy today, celebrating his 78th birthday, born in Woonsocket, Rhode Island, Duke Robillard, and the title track to his most recent album with his all-star band, Blast Off. And right before that, yet another Bay Area harp legend who tomorrow celebrates his 77th birthday, born in San Francisco on October 5th, 1949, Rick Estrin. And we heard the title track to his most recent outing with the Nightcats, The Hits Keep On Coming. Here on the Fog City Blues, KALW San Francisco, Keb Mo shares a birthday with a fellow 3 years his junior, but an influence on a lot of us when we got into the blues, given what was going on. And it seems only right that we listen to a little bit of Stevie Ray Vaughan, born October 3rd, 1954, in Dallas, Texas. The song that many of us heard first, Pride and Joy, on the Fog City Blues.

0: Don't forget, you can check out tonight's playlist and concert info a little later. 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It's Revolutions Per Minute with guest host Parker Monroe, and tune in next Sunday at 4 for 2 more hours of blues and beyond in the Bay Area and beyond. In the meantime, this is Devon Strolovich reminding you, well, it's Studio D. It's the best reason to sing the blues. We'll see you next week on the Fog City Blues on KALW, San Francisco, Bay Area.
1: 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I'm Stephen Hill, a program called Falling on the next Hearts of Space.
2: 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I'm Molly Blair Salyer here with you on this very warm Sunday afternoon, and coming up we have 2 beautiful hours with Revolutions Per Minute. And we're going to head that way. Stay tuned to KALW San Francisco Bay Area. Here's Parker Monroe.
3: 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I'm guest host Parker Monroe, sitting in this week for Sarah Cahill. Tonight's show features 2 virtually lost but not forgotten 20th century American composers. In the first hour, we'll listen to 4 works by German-American composer Paul Hindemith, who died in 1963. In the second half, we'll hear 3 works by the French master who came between Debussy and Ravel on one side and Messiaen and Dutilleux on the other, but is today almost forgotten, Albert Roussel, who died in 1937. These 2 composers were once much celebrated and often performed, but today their music is rarely heard, at least in the United States. So let's listen with fresh ears. We begin with Hindemith, a major German composer who was shaping up to be the most important composer in German-speaking countries in the 1920s and 30s. But he ran afoul of the Nazis and in fact was publicly denounced personally by Joseph Goebbels in 1934 and banned as degenerate in 1936. He and his wife, who was part Jewish, fled, and after a little while in Switzerland, they settled at Yale, where Hindemith taught for around 10 years, as well as at Tanglewood and some other places. We begin tonight with Hindemith's 3rd piano sonata. Great music, rarely performed today that I know of. We'll hear a famous recording from 1973 by pianist Glenn Gould, who adored Hindemith. In fact, Gould credited the composer with creating his love of new music. And when I say adored, I mean it. Gould wrote an essay to accompany this recording of the three piano sonatas called Hindemith, Will His Time Come Again?, which caused quite a stir and was itself, this is the essay now, the winner of a critical award. Hindemith wrote 3 piano sonatas, and the 3rd in B-flat major, which we'll hear in a moment, about 18 minutes long, was composed immediately after the other 2 in July and August 1936. Hindemith's sonatas are, generally speaking, written in a neoclassical style, although when I say neoclassical, I think his music feels more reminiscent of Bach than of Haydn or Mozart, but maybe that's just me. Sonata number 3 opens with a lyrical, flowing movement of almost pastoral character. There follows an energetic scherzo and trio, and then a movement in moderate tempo, which, after a quietly tramping introduction, develops into a lithe, conversational fugato. This fugal writing foreshadows the finale, which crowns the sonata with a granitic and determined determined double fugue. The first subject is wiry and athletic. The second is derived from the fugato subject in the previous movement. At the climax, both themes are combined, and the sonata ends in a mood of hard-won triumph. The final bars a monumental confirmation of the home key. In Glenn Gould's hands, it's great stuff. Piano Sonata No. 3 by Paul Hindemith. Let's listen.

Piano Sonata No. 3 from 1936 by Paul Hindemith, recorded in 1973 by Glenn Gould. We're featuring music by the badly neglected Hindemith tonight on the first half of the show. We turn next to the Kammermusik, which date from the 1920s. You'll recall I mentioned a moment ago that it might be more accurate to say that Hindemith's neoclassicism feels rooted in Bach rather than, say, Mozart. Well, that's true in a way too of the Kammermusik, a set of seven concerti for, first, solo instruments, which we'll hear in a moment, then winds, which we'll hear later on. There follow additional concerti for piano, cello, violin, viola, which was Hindemith's instrument, by the way, and he was very good, viola d'amore, and organ. They're often compared to Bach's Brandenburg concertos, and in fact, were part of a post-war reaction to the musical excesses, I have that in air quotes, excesses, of late Romanticism and Expressionism, a trying on the part of musicians of the period to get back to the ideals of formal clarity and craftsmanship that seemed to be represented in the Baroque. The chamber-sized forces of this performance include flute, clarinet, bassoon, trumpet, accordion, piano, xylophone, string quintet, and a percussion battery that includes exotica like a siren and a tin can filled with sand. So, we can go just so far with our comparison with the Baroque music. The performers here are members of the Concertgebouw Orchestra of Amsterdam under their then music director, Ricardo Chailly. Kammermusik No. 1 by the almost forgotten Paul Hindemith. Let's listen.

Kammer Music No. 1 by Paul Hindemith, performed by members of the Concertgebouw Orchestra, led by Ricardo Chailly. My apologies for the little bit of signal disruption we had there. KLW just moved into brand new studios. We turn next to perhaps Hindemith's most celebrated work, the Symphonic Metamorphosis on Themes of Carl Maria von Weber. This is a great orchestral showpiece written in the United States in 1943. And if you are familiar with Hindemith's music, it's not unlikely that this is a piece that you know. Hindemith sketched a series of movements based on themes by Weber to be used in a ballet for a dance company read by Leonid Massine, who had already collaborated with Hindemith on the ballet Nobilissima Visione. The project died when Hindemith and Massine had one too many artistic differences. So, in 1943, Hindemith redid the music into the Metamorphoses, in the process turning it into a splashy, colorful, orchestral piece of the sort that American audiences in particular seemed to like. It was an immediate success when it was premiered by Artur Rudzinski and the New York Philharmonic in January 1944. The performance here is a favorite of mine. The Philadelphia Orchestra is led by Wolfgang Sawallisch. Symphonic Metamorphosis. Let's listen.

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11: 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I'm guest host Parker Monroe, sitting in this week for Sarah Cahill. And we just heard the Symphonic Metamorphoses on Themes of Carl Maria von Weber by Paul Hindemith in a knockout performance by the Philadelphia Orchestra under Wolfgang Sawallisch. We're featuring Hindemith tonight in the first half of the show. And before leaving Hindemith, let's listen to one more of the Kammermusik, or chamber music. This is number 2 for wind instruments. The performers are, again, members of the Concertgebouw Orchestra of Amsterdam under their then-music director, Ricardo Schei.

Kammermusik No. 2 for wind instruments by the badly neglected composer Paul Hindemith in a recording by members of the Concertgebouw Orchestra of Amsterdam. Let's turn to our second neglected composer, Albert Roussel, who died in 1937. He was a major force in French music after World War I. A student at the Scala Cantorum of Paris under Vincent d'Indy, he went on to become a major composer of orchestral scores in a neoclassical style, one much thicker and colorful and rich than the somewhat astringent Hindemith's. Paul Dukas called this harmonic cruelty, but I find Roussel's voice distinctive, huge, and, well, yes, very French. One of his best-known works is his Symphony No. 3 in G minor from 1922-1930, written on commission by the Boston Symphony Orchestra for its 50th anniversary. The 25-minute work is in four movements. This performance is by the Orchestre des Concerts Lamoureux, led by Charles Munch. Symphony No. 3 by Albert Roussel. Let's listen.

Symphony No. 3 by Albert Roussel, performed by the Orchestre des Concerts Lamoureux, led by Charles Munch. We're featuring the unjustly neglected Roussel tonight on the second half of the show. We'll hear at least part of another of Roussel's great orchestral works in a moment, but first, let's clear the palate with a bit of chamber music. This is the Divertissement Opus 6 for flute, oboe, clarinet, bassoon, and piano from 1906. None of Dukas' harmonic cruelty here, just the great rhythmic vitality that always characterizes Roussel. The performers are Pascal Roger, piano, Catherine Quentin, flute, Maurice Bourg, oboe, Michel Portal, clarinet, Almarie Wallace, bassoon, and André Cazalet, horn. Divertissement Opus 6. Let's listen.

The Divertissement, Opus 6 by French composer Albert Roussel, a fabulous composer almost forgotten today. In the time remaining, let's listen to at least the beginning of another of Roussel's most famous works, a suite from the ballet Bacchus et Ariane, Opus 43 from 1931. Bacchus et Ariane musically tells the story from Greek mythology of the abduction of Ariane by Bacchus. The two orchestral suites drawn from the full ballet are among the great works of French orchestral music. We'll listen to the beginning of suite number 2, premiered in 1933. For those of you who, like me, are a little rusty on Greek mythology, succinctly, the story of Ariadne, as we hear her name more frequently, is of Ariadne, abandoned by her companions on the island of Naxos, and Bacchus places a kiss on the lips of the young princess, which leads to a Dionysian enchantment, and the two dance a frenzied bacchanal, surrounded by satyrs and maenads. This performance is by the Orchestre National de ORTF, led by Jean Martinon. Bacchus and Ariane, Suite No. 2 by Albert Roussel. Let's listen.

0: little bit at least of the Bacchus Ariane Suite No. 2 by the great French composer Albert Roussel, whose music we've been featuring tonight on the second half of the show. Thank you so much for joining us tonight on Revolutions Per Minute. Sarah Cahill will be back next week.
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5: 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For the next 2 hours, I'm your host, Ed Herman, with music from Other Minds. Don't forget, the Other Minds Festival is just around the corner, starting this Thursday, October 8th, running through Sunday the 11th at the Brava Theater in San Francisco. 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On tonight's program, we're going to plug in, turn on, and listen to some electronic music. Most of it's recent and shows many different approaches: analog, digital, granular, processed acoustic sounds, and more. I'll start with Dutch composer Jobina Tinnemans. Currently living in Wales, she's received numerous commissions and written music for orchestras, chamber ensembles, voice, solo performers, and electronic music. Her work often originates in scientific data: seismic recordings, astrophysical dynamics, natural structures. For these short pieces, she used the ARP 2500 and 2600, a VCS3, various keyboards, organs, and field recordings. Music by Jobina Tinnemans.

So that's why I'm sure.

Oramixed Electronica is a temporary exhibition about electronic music history in the Science Museum London, running till December 2012.

Thank you.

Yobina Tenneman's selections from her Modulism session. Much of the music on tonight's show is courtesy of Modulism. That's an online resource devoted to electronic music. Check the Other Minds website for links to the artists. It's all electronic music on tonight's Music from Other Minds. Taras Opanasuk is a musician and sound artist from Ukraine. He uses the name Innovative Landscapes Laboratory for his solo work. He's currently living in Poland, and he's the founder of the record label Sublime Retreat. He used modular synthesizers, field recordings, and other acoustic sources to make this collection of vignettes, Innovative Landscapes Laboratory.

Music by Taras Opanasiuk, who released this album under the name Innovative Landscapes Laboratory. This is Music from Other Minds on KALW. Time for one more set this hour. Trudy Faramu is a vocalist and electronic musician from London. She plays the EMS VCS4,

an English synthesizer. She also uses granular synthesis and her own voice. Here are two cuts by Trudy Verimou, first from a collection called Saturn Tapes, in which she's processing other musicians during a live performance. Then You Are My Knowing, Yeah, Trudy Verimou.

synthesis uses electricity to make this happen. Uses electricity to make different sounds. Synthesizer uses electricity to make different sounds. Synthesizer. Synthesizer. Synthesizer. Synthesizer.

Two tracks by Trudy Veramu, an electronic artist from London. 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This is Music from Other Minds. I'm Ed Herman. For a complete playlist of tonight's show with links to the artists, check the Other Minds website, otherminds.org. Much of the music in tonight's show comes from Modulism. That's an online resource of electronic music based in Marseille, France. The Modulism site is arranged by sessions, with each session containing an artist profile, an album's worth of music, photos, and an interview with the artist. You can find links to all this in the playlist to this show at otherminds.org. And just to keep you busy, the Other Minds site has over 10,000 hours of music, interviews, and radio programs, all focused on contemporary music. While you're at otherminds.org, check out the lineup for this year's Other Minds Festival. That's October 8th through the 11th in San Francisco. Now, back to electronic music. This hour, a couple of contemporary offerings and a surprise from the 1970s. First, Atao Tanaka. Born in Tokyo, Tanaka studied at Harvard, Peabody, and Stanford. He's now a professor at Goldsmiths University of London. He conducts research in embodied musical interaction, using sensors that track movement and gestures to control aspects of the music. In this piece, electrodes attached to his skin react to muscle tension and create control voltages. So, the synthesizer is an extension of Tanaka's muscle movements. Deplacement by Atao Tanaka.

Composer Atao Tanaka performing Displacement. This is KALW. You're listening to Music from Other Minds. Now some music by the Bay Area's own Tom Dill. Tom is an improviser and electronic musician. He also plays trumpet, and he's a graphic artist and palindromist. He released two collections of music this year. I'll play a couple selections from each. Souvenirs from the Non-Such Exploder series is described as accidental ethnomusicological tourism. There was no intent of mimicking any musical style. He was just exploring sample and hold settings, sequencers, and so on. Then, from Mofos of Ohm, we'll hear some trumpet combined with electronics. Tom Dill.

Let's go.

Tom Dill, electronics and trumpet. Two tracks from a new album called Mofos of Ohm. Before that, three tracks from Souvenirs from the Non-Such Exploder series. One more piece of music on tonight's Music from Other Minds, something that was lost for over 40 years. Ernie Morgan was originally from Oklahoma. In the 1960s, he went to Mills College and got his master's in electronic music. He then went to UCSD and studied composition and electronic music, but he left before finishing his PhD. He boxed up all his tapes and was done with new music and electronics. He taught elementary school and took up surfing. In 2016, at the age of 71, Ernie Morgan had a heart attack while surfing and died. His wife found the box of tapes and sent them to Warren Burt, an old classmate and electronic musician now living in Australia. The tapes were digitized and released as a modulism session. This piece is from 1973. It was made at UCSD on the Buchla synthesizer. It's about 80 minutes long, so we won't hear all of it. Beginning 2B from Was 4C and Ever Shall by Ernie Morgan.

0: Ernie Morgan, a piece he made on the Buchla synthesizer in 1973 at UCSD. The recording was boxed up and forgotten about until a couple years ago. Thanks for listening to tonight's program. Tune in to KALW again next Sunday evening at 8 p.m. for more Music from Other Minds.
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8: I live in Oakland, California. How you doing?

The sun begins its long withdrawal from the northern hemisphere after the summer solstice in June. After the autumn equinox in September, the transition seems to accelerate. The days grow shorter, the nights grow longer, and the temperature cools while the natural world changes color and prepares for the winter to come. Since medieval times, we've called this season fall. The word comes from Middle English, with Old English and Old German roots. Falling implies movement downward, and in autumn, declining solar energy brings a feeling of descending or falling into the season. In music, it's marked by slowing tempos, descending chord progressions, darkening timbres, and wistful, even melancholy emotions. I'm Stephen Hill, and on this transmission of Hearts of Space, we descend into the autumn soundscape on a program called Falling. We feature music by Connecticut cellist David Darling from Homage to Kindness, by Dutch composer and pianist Jep Beving from Henosis, and by New York violinist and composer Christopher Tignor from Along a Vanishing Plane. Later, electronic chamber music by Nashville post-rock duo Hammock from Silencium, a slowly descending sound world by Italian pianist and composer Ludovico Einaudi from Nightbook, and refined ambient keyboards by Massachusetts musician Tom Eaton from How It Happened. Near the end, David Darling returns with more from Homage to Kindness, and a final piece by Ludovico Einaudi from 7 Days Walking, Day One. Descending and deepening into the autumn soundscape, a program called Falling, on this transmission of Hearts of Space.

Descending into the Autumn Soundscape, a program called Falling, on this transmission of Hearts of Space. We began with three pieces by Connecticut cellist and recording artist David Darley from Homage to Kindness. Then music for string orchestra and electronics by Dutch composer and pianist Jep Beving from Henosis. And a contemplative descent by New York violinist and composer Christopher Tignor from Along a Vanishing Plane. Following that, chamber music for strings and electronics by the Nashville post-rock duo Hammock, Mark Bird and Andrew Thompson from Silencium. A slowly descending sound world by Italian pianist and composer Ludovico Einaudi from Nightbook. And refined ambient keyboards by Massachusetts musician, engineer, and producer Tom Eaton from How It Happened. Near the end, David Darling returned with more from Homage to Kindness. And we leave you with this music by Ludovico Einaudi from 7 Days Walking, Day One. This edition of Hearts of Space was produced by Steve Davis and Stephen Hill. You heard program number 1231, Falling.

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album archive. 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I'm Stephen Hill. Thanks for listening. 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

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Poet and scholar Aaron Coleman joins translator John Cho Polizzi to explore the power, language, and global connections of Black literary traditions. It's a conversation about art and resistance happening October 8th at 7 at 220 Montgomery Street in downtown San Francisco. 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

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Thank you for staying tuned and making it all possible.

Consider the piano, space fans, for an instrument that was invented in Italy over 300 years ago and can point to ancestors like the 3rd century BC Greek Hydrolus, a shoreline pipe organ powered by waves, and early keyboard instruments like the clavichord and the harpsichord. The evolution of the piano might seem to be a settled matter, and while the forms and technologies of the modern piano were largely established by the early 20th century, there were still hundreds of improvements in design, materials, and construction that continue today. The most revolutionary development, the 20th century invention of playable, keyboard-controlled electronic synthesizers, was driven by a furious pace of innovation at American, Japanese, and German companies, and vastly expanded the sonic capability of keyboard instruments. All this work has given ambient musicians a wealth of creative resources to draw on. Early masterworks like the romantic classical orchestrations of Vangelis, the chilled electronic flights of Klaus Schulze, the hypnotic sequencer rhythms of Tangerine Dream, the abstract electroacoustic environments of Brian Eno, and the extended electronic meditations of Steve Roach created stylistic protocols for generations of ambient artists who followed. I'm Stephen Hill, and on this transmission of Hearts of Space, new music for piano and electronic keyboards inspired by the early pioneers on a program called Protocols for Ambient Piano. We have music by New Hampshire keyboardist Tom Eaton from Weathering, by Barcelona-based Argentinian keyboardist Bruno Sanfilippo from Pianofonia, by Icelandic musician Ólafur Arnalds from Some Kind of Peace, from Berlin by Niels Fromm from his live recording Tripping with Niels Fromm, and by Polish pianist and composer Hania Rani from Home. Later, music by Ohio keyboardist Tim Story and German electroacoustic musician Hans-Joachim Rodelius from Loons, by New York pianist and composer Kevin Keller from Nocturnes, by Berlin keyboardist and composer Ben Lucas Boysen from Spells, and by Los Angeles-based Austrian musician and film composer Paul Haslinger with French electroacoustic musician Christian Wittmann from Borges and Mallarmé. It's a journey for piano and electronic keyboards. Protocols for Ambient Piano on this transmission of Hearts of Space.

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Protocols for ambient piano on this transmission of Hearts of Space. We began with New Hampshire keyboardist and producer Tom Eaton from Weathering. 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At mid-program, a piece by Ohio keyboardist Tim Story and veteran German electroacoustic musician Hans-Joachim Rodelius from Lunz, followed by New York composer and pianist Kevin Keller from Nocturnes, and music by Berlin keyboardist and composer Ben Lucas Boysen from Spells. Near the end, two selections by LA-based Austrian musician and film composer Paul Haslinger, with French electroacoustic musician Christian Wittmann, first from Borges and then from Meyermay, and a final piece by Ben Lucas Boysen from Spells.

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I'm Stephen Hill. 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

Hi, I'm Renita Martin. I'm a KALW member. I've been in the Bay Area all of my life, born in San Francisco, raised in Berkeley. I'm really proud to be a founding donor of the People's Studio, and I am really hopeful that this will be the beginning of something even bigger and better.

0: So we're now in this world in which the border between truth and lies has been effaced. Truth is a border. When you no longer have a concept of truth, there's no more limit. And that, I think, is connected to the dissolution of other boundaries between reality and non-reality, between the human and the non-human. When we have no distinction between truth and lies, we don't have a basis to distinguish between good and evil. What do we do in this world in which borders are being dissolved?
1: That's Marcy Shore, and this is Alternative Radio. I'm David Barsamyan. This edition of AR features Marcy Shore on truth and lies. Hannah Arendt says lying aids the powerful and leads to public cynicism. She warned lying by leaders undermines democracy. Truth is an uncontestable fact. Lies are not. Calling things you don't like a hoax makes it difficult for citizens to cut through the lies, particularly when there's no evidence to support them. To deceive people, lies are wrapped in flags and slogans. In Orwell's 1984, the main character Winston Smith writes, "Freedom is the freedom to say that 2 + 2 = 4. If that is granted, all else follows." But Big Brother and the party have other ideas. They force citizens through torture and propaganda to accept that 2 + 2 = 5. Truth is whatever the party says it is. No, it's not. The truth matters. Our guest today is Marcy Shore. She's an award-winning scholar and professor at the Monk School of Global Affairs and Public Policy at the University of Toronto. She spoke at Ilya State University in Tbilisi, Georgia, in May 2026. And now, Marcy Shore.
0: I was trained in the 1990s as a historian of Eastern Europe. I've spent most of my career as a historian, as a writer, sometimes as a translator, but trying to explain Eastern Europe to Americans, Canadians, English speakers. And in the past decade, I've found myself in a slightly strange second role, which is trying to explain my own country to people abroad. You know, I'm American. It's wrenching and heartbreaking for me to watch my own country kind of descend into fascism. And a lot of my observations and insights about my own country come from my slightly strange perspective of being an American who has spent my whole adult life hanging out, you know, in the former communist world. I see things in some ways as I, watching my own country, I see Putinism kind of juxtaposed with Trumpism. I see aspects of fascism from the 1930s combined with things that are very, very new. So I'll talk to you a little bit about that. And then, you know, I want to talk to you about a text that has stayed with me for my whole career and has been one of the most important texts I continue to read and reread both alone and with my students, and that is Václav Havel's The Power of the Powerless. There are phases we all go through in life of kind of very intense reading of certain authors and certain thinkers, and then there are also certain authors and certain thinkers I feel like I come back to again and again and again. And Václav Havel and Hannah Arendt are two of the people that I've come back to again and again and again. And so this talk will be inflected by that, you know, what it means for me to be thinking through this literature now, you know, in very different circumstances from the circumstances in which I first read these texts in the early 1990s. So let me maybe start by saying a little bit about something I've been preoccupied with, and that's what is old and what is new in these 21st century forms of authoritarianism, neo-fascism, whatever we want to call it, that we're experiencing. there has been a long-standing, at least since 2015, 2016, debate about whether we can use the word fascism to talk about what is happening in the United States. Can we use the word fascist to talk about Donald Trump, to talk about what happens to the Republican Party? And one thing I like to talk to my students about is the way in which historians use these categories and concepts. We talk about fascism, authoritarianism, totalitarianism, genocide, concentration camps, imperialism, colonialism. And of course, no two historical instances are ever exactly the same. Nevertheless, I think we need concepts and categories in order to mediate between the singular and the universal. It's part of what allows us to process reality. I think of using these kind of political, social concepts, historical concepts, the way Kant talked about intuitions and concepts, or Kant says that concepts without intuitions are empty and intuitions without concepts are blind, that we need these categories, you know, like different kinds of lenses we put on in order to help us process the reality, but we shouldn't fetishize them. I've also been thinking a lot about, in these postmodern times, the very famous comment by Marx about Hegel's observation that all historical events occur as it were twice. And Marx says he forgot to add the first time is tragedy, the second time is farce. We're seeing a lot of the absurdist and the farcical now, which unfortunately does not exclude the tragic, because the corpses can pile up pitilessly, even in farcical variations. And so I want to run through some of the things that I think we're seeing now, both in Russia and the United States, then think about what that means for opposition, for dissent, for rebellion, and what the possibilities are in these particular circumstances. So there are some things that are old. I like to use some German words, but my children, who are native German speakers, point out that my accent is terrible and I shouldn't use them. But the Führerprinzip, the leadership principle, the cult of the leader. We see that it's very obvious, of course, in Russia. But it has become chilling in the United States as well. You know, when J.D. Vance last year stood up and said, we cannot ignore the president's desire for Greenland. I thought, what an un-American thing to say. We cannot ignore the president. The president has a desire. And suddenly there is great enthusiasm among his supporters, you know, for the invasion of Greenland, which I strongly suspect the people who are enthusiastic about invading Greenland overlap tremendously with the American demographic, which a year earlier had not even known there was such a place as Greenland. You know, and suddenly you drum up this excitement for an invasion of Greenland. You see other things that we know not only from Soviet times, but from Tsarist times. And one of them is the phenomenon captured by the Russian word proizvol, which we don't have in English. This kind of arbitrariness that is always already potentially tinged with tyranny, if not terror. It's something that I think Black Americans have long understood, but white Americans have not. You know, it is, you could think of it as the opposite of the rule of law, but the sense that the powers that be can do whatever they like for any kind of arbitrary reason. And there are no more rules. So you never really know where there's a safe space. And this phenomenon of proizvol that most Americans are not used to, it induces terror because it induces uncertainty. Nobody really knows who is going to be taken off the street next. Nobody knows who's going to be the next victim. And it has an effect of atomizing people, you know, of people withdrawing into themselves so as not to be noticed. And that is, it's deadly for civil society. You know, and it's deadly for the formation of any kind of opposition. You see other things that are classic tropes of fascism from the 1930s. You see racial hierarchies. You see a division of society into us versus them. There are the immigrants who are demonized, you know, including with completely absurd things like the Haitian immigrants, they're eating your cats and dogs in Springfield, which was just pulled out of the air, I think first by Vance and then by Trump. I was watching on the presidential debate before the November 2024 elections with my kids and our cat, and our cat found this very stressful. Vance even later, when questioned by journalists, acknowledged that he had made this up to attract people's attention to the problem of immigrants. But this idea that you can decide that some people are not human, that some people are barbarians, that they are in any case not part of us, and that they are not entitled to any kind of dignity or human rights, this is not new. You know, this we know perfectly well from the 1930s, if not before. You see scapegoating. You know, everything bad is coming from the outside, from somebody else. Nothing is our responsibility. Nothing is the responsibility of our society. There are always some others, some foreigners, some people with different color skin, some outsiders who have brought everything bad. Everything can be projected onto them, including 5-year-old kids who can be taken away from their parents and locked in cages. They can be scapegoated too. You see a kind of mythologization of the past. You know, all of these fascist regimes, be they, you know, modern or postmodern, like to imagine that, you know, we come from some great past. I mean, Mussolini was imagining a third Rome, and Hitler was imagining that he would turn Berlin into Germania on the basis of some kind of pre-modern grandiose kingdom. Trump likes to think he is making America great again. Of course, that moment of greatness is always a kind of nostalgic fantasy for what never was. Putin has delusions about recreating the world of Peter the Great. You see these, you know, what in German you call the Ausnahmezustand, the state of exception. You know, where suddenly there's a leader who decides that, you know, we've declared a state of emergency, so the rules don't have to apply. We see Gleichschaltung, getting in line, consolidation of power. We see what Eugene Ionesco would describe as the rhinoceros problem. There have been new productions of Ionesco's rhinoceros, that people you would not expect to get in line and to go along start to kind of get in line and go along. Ionesco describes watching his friends in Romania one by one become fascist in the 1930s, and says in the beginning, of course, they weren't fascist. We used to get together, we used to find arguments opposing theirs, and then one by one they become a rhinoceros. You see the phenomenon of provocatia. You see the powers that be setting up people, you know, to be scapegoated for other things. You see the corruption of language. After Trump was elected the first time in November 2016, I changed all my syllabi and all my teaching plans. And I thought, okay, all my students now are going to go back and we're going to read the most classic works from 20th century totalitarianism. We're all going to go back and read Arendt's Origins of Totalitarianism, and we're all going to go back and read Viktor Klemperer's Language of the Third Reich. For those of you who are younger and don't know this book, Viktor Klemperer was a German-Jewish philologist, you know, and a specialist in Romance literature and Romanticism, who survives Nazi Germany, thanks largely to his non-Jewish wife. And he takes meticulous notes. He keeps a diary, and the diaries have been published. And he then writes a book called Language of the Third Reich, in which he analyzes the language of Nazism. You know, what Nazis have done with the German language and how that has infected people's thinking. And one of my favorite quotes that applies very much to the present time is, words can be like tiny doses of arsenic. They are swallowed unnoticed, appear to have no effect. And then after a little time, the toxic reaction set in after all. And I think about that a lot. The words can be like tiny doses of arsenic, how we start referring to people, you know, as animals and as enemies, you know, and as subhuman. We also see the phenomenon of the step by step, the things that happen gradually that we would never accept if they happened suddenly, but like the frog that you put in the water that is gradually heated until it's boiling, you go step by step by step. The Austrian president, Alexander von der Bellen, several years ago at an event commemorating the liberation of Auschwitz, said, "Auschwitz ist nicht von Himmel gefallen." Auschwitz did not fall from the sky. It didn't happen overnight. It happened step by step by step. You see the phenomenon that Dostoevsky describes in The Grand Inquisitor, the overcoming of freedom on behalf of happiness, for nothing has ever been more insufferable, says the Grand Inquisitor to Jesus in Ivan Karamazov's parable. Nothing has ever been more insufferable for man and human society than freedom, the desire to escape from freedom. One of my favorite lines from Adorno and Horkheimer's Dialectic of Enlightenment, but they make this point by saying, the strain of holding the I together adheres to the I in all stages, the difficulty of holding the self together. And the temptation to lose it has always been there, along with the blind determination to maintain it. And this desire to escape from the self, together with the desire to assert the self, the Czech philosopher Jan Patočka describes. Patočka says there must be something in the human condition that attracts us to alienation, that attracts us to alienate the self from the self, that tempts us to part with our own self. And then the last thing I want to mention that is not new is the phenomenon that we know from 20th century totalitarian regimes, that they have a way of implicating everybody. They have a way of taking away any kind of neutral, innocent space, so that in order to live at all, you have to participate in the very system that is oppressing you. You know, and that's something that I find it's hard for Americans to get their minds around. And it's something that took me a long time to get my mind around. But I think is central to understanding the 20th century experience. And I think it's central to understanding what's happening now as well. And with that, I want to talk a little bit about Havel's essay, The Power of the Powerless. I don't know how many of those of you who are younger know that text, so I'm going to kind of walk through it, and hopefully those of you who already know it well will forgive me for rehearsing it again. So The Power of the Powerless is, this was a text that Václav Havel wrote in 1978. It was dedicated to the memory of the great Czech philosopher Jan Patočka shortly after his death. And it was occasioned by a meeting between Václav Havel and Adam Michnik on a mountain named Sněžka on the Czechoslovak-Polish border. And it was the first meeting between two of the great thinkers of that period. And as an intellectual historian, I love these moments of meeting because history always moves when people encounter one another. So we have this essay thanks to this encounter between Havel and Adam Michnik. In fact, Havel manages to climb up this mountain with a bottle of vodka. And while they're there, you know, they start talking about ways in which these small acts by ordinary people could have revolutionary consequences. And Adam manages to convince Havel that he should write this up into an essay and send it to Adam in Warsaw, and Adam will have it translated into Polish, and he will publish it in his Samizdat journal. Adam is a very persuasive person, and Havel does this. So Havel goes back to Czechoslovakia. He writes this long essay. So the story is set in Czechoslovakia, 1978. during a period that Havel calls post-totalitarian. And he says by post-totalitarian, he doesn't mean no longer totalitarian, but he means another, a different era from what you had during the Stalinist period. And of course, it takes Czechoslovakia a long time to de-Stalinize. They are very reluctant to de-Stalinize. And then you have the Prague Spring in 1968. And then, as you all know, there is a Warsaw Pact Soviet invasion of Czechoslovakia in 1968. After that invasion, the cat is out of the bag, so to speak, to use a very colloquial American expression, in the sense that everybody now knows that the regime that the Kremlin insists be installed after the invasion of 1968 is not what anyone wants. The experiment of socialism with a human face in Czechoslovakia had had tremendous popular support. There's still some nostalgia for that moment when there could have been a third way, which we will never know because it was violently put down. But there was an authentic faith that there could be a kinder, gentler version of socialism with a human face. Once that experiment was crushed by those Soviet tanks, now it was obvious that the regime that was installed, nobody wanted. That this was forced upon the people of Czechoslovakia. And so this was the time that was described perhaps most often by the metaphor of the emperor's new clothes. You know, everybody knows that the emperor is naked, but everybody continues to pretend to admire the emperor's new clothes. And the emperor knows that the emperor is naked, but he continues to go along with the admiration for his new clothes. This is the period that Havel is describing as post-totalitarian. In distinction from the Stalinist period, which was much bloodier, which was full of much more terror, but had an authenticity to it in the sense that there were real believers. Havel is now describing in this essay the period when there are no more real believers, when everybody knows that the emperor is naked. The other metaphor that is used to describe this period comes from Dostoevsky's Grand Inquisitor. So, you know, the Grand Inquisitor, as Ivan Karamazov tells his parable to his brother Alyosha, you know, we are in the Inquisition. Heretics are being burned at the stake. Jesus comes back to earth. He's immediately in prison. The Grand Inquisitor goes to see him in prison. He's not happy to see Jesus. He explains that people don't want freedom, that they will willingly trade their freedom for security. You know, and at the end of this parable, we learn that the Grand Inquisitor has only one secret. And the Grand Inquisitor's one secret is that he does not believe in God. So this was the other, even sharper metaphor that was applied to this post-totalitarian, post-1968 communist period. Even the communist regime no longer believes in communism. Everybody knows that the emperor is naked. And this is the essential context for the story that Havel now tells us in this essay about the greengrocer. So the greengrocer, the hero, or rather the anti-hero in this text, is an ordinary Czech man who works in a produce shop selling fruits and vegetables. And every morning, he goes into his shop and puts the sign in the window next to the carrots and the onions saying, "Workers of the world, unite." And Havel says, why does he put the sign in the window? Is it his sincere, spontaneous desire to tell all of his customers and everyone who passes by about his great enthusiasm for the socialist future? And Havel says, no, of course not. The greengrocer doesn't believe in the slogan of the workers of the world uniting. The customers don't believe in the slogan. No one who passes by believes in the slogan. Even the communist regime and its members no longer believe in the slogan. And the regime knows that the people don't believe. And the people know that the regime knows that they know. And everybody knows that everybody knows. But nevertheless, everybody goes on pretending. And Havel says, well, why does he do it? Why does he put that sign in the window that no one believes in anyway? And Havel says, well, what else can he do? What choice does he have? You know, suppose he takes the sign down. Suppose one day he hides it, you know, at the bottom of a box of rotten tomatoes, let's say. What would happen? Well, Havel says, somebody could inform on him. He could be questioned by the police. He could be detained. He could be interrogated. His children could lose their right to a university education. His permission to go on holiday with his family could be withdrawn. In fact, all sorts of trouble could ensue for the greengrocer if he were to take down that sign. And Havel says, well, why? Why would he encounter so much trouble for taking down a sign that nobody believes in anyway? And Havel says, well, it seems that despite that nobody believes this, nevertheless, that sign is very important to the regime. In fact, if one day all the greengrocers take down their signs, that would be the beginning of a revolution. Therefore, Havel says, the greengrocer is not so powerless after all. Because he is powerful, he is also responsible and therefore guilty, for it's the greengrocers who allow the game to go on in the first place. And Havel says, in this post-totalitarian system, the line between victim and oppressor runs de facto through each one of us. For each of us, in his or her own way, is both a victim and a supporter of the system. And so you see a couple things here, you know, one of which is that the greengrocer is living in a lie. But in fact, the greengrocer is living in two lies, in two levels of lies. The first lie is the lie he's telling to everybody else, which is that he believes in the socialist future. And that's a lie he's aware of. He knows that he doesn't believe. And he knows that other people don't believe it. But he's telling that lie to others nonetheless. The deeper lie, and the one that Havel is more concerned about, is the lie that the greengrocer is telling himself. And for those of you who've read Sartre, this is what Sartre, the French existentialist, would call mauvaise foi, would call bad faith. Which really, in English, bad faith doesn't quite capture mauvaise foi. It's the literal translation. It's more self-deception. What it is, it's a lie that you tell yourself. You are both the teller and the receiver of the lie. And the greengrocer is telling a lie to himself about his powerlessness. He's telling himself a lie that he cannot do otherwise. And one of the things you see here is that the thing that is rational for the greengrocer to do at an individual level, it's rational for him to say that, well, the cost I would pay personally for taking down this sign is greater than the social benefit of my one little act, because who am I? But of course, Havel's suggesting, it is precisely the collection of all of these individually rational decisions to be secure that enables tyranny to continue. And this is his observation that if one day all the greengrocers take down their sign, that would be the beginning of a revolution. And there are a couple implications here for Havel, one of which is that the ontological reality of truth is testified to and proven by the ontological reality of lies. It is clear that the greengrocer is living a lie. In fact, he's living two lies. He's living the lie he's telling others, and he's living the lie he's telling himself. It's very clear that those are lies. Because we know that lies are real, we know that there is such a thing as truth. The other thing he's saying, And he's taking this from Patochka. He quotes Patochka in this essay saying that the thing about responsibility is that we carry it with us everywhere. Responsibility, Patochka says, is always already. It's not a contingent relationship to this or that. It is part of our condition, our human condition of being in the world. It's different from guilt. Guilt might be contingent. One is guilty of something one did or did not do. Responsibility is always already. We are always already responsible. You know, and Havel is trying to suggest here both a conviction that there is such a thing as truth and an insistence that responsibility is always already with us, and that what it means to be a self, to be a human subject, is to take responsibility for truth. You know, the philosophical move here, I would say, is that robust subjectivity is not what relativizes truth, it's what grounds truth. And subjectivity and truth, the self and truth, are connected through responsibility.
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0: Okay, let me say a little bit now about what is new or what is postmodern in these forms of tyranny, and then what might we do with Havel's paradigm of the green grocer to think through these new conditions. So I want to talk now a little bit about what we might call neo-fascism or postmodern authoritarianism or post-truth or whatever we call it, but something that is distinctly new in this 21st century. So Hannah Arendt, when she's describing Nazism and Stalinism, makes this distinction between pre-modern political lies and 20th century ideologies. And she says that pre-modern political lies, she says, of course, politicians have always lied. People in power have always lied. That's not new. But she says the pre-modern lies, they were like tears in the fabric of reality. And the careful observer or the historian looking back could find the places where reality was torn and sewn back together. There's always a kind of seam. She says the difference in the 20th century is that you get ideologies which are false, but they are complete reconstructions of reality in such a way as to be seamless. There's no tear to perceive. Moreover, she says, they can be much more persuasive than actual reality. Because the problem with factuality, she says, is that it is permeated with chance, with contingency, with arbitrariness, with people who made decisions who might just as easily have made other decisions, with things that happened because it was raining on a certain day and somebody went back for an umbrella. There is no law of physics, Arendt says, that determined that Germany had to invade Belgium in 1914. All of these facts, factual truth, she says, as opposed to rational truth, as opposed to laws of physics or laws of mathematics, like 2 + 2 = 4, factual truth, she says, always bears the vulnerability of its original contingency. Many things happen that seem like they ought not to have happened due to chance, to coincidence, to stupid decisions people made. And she said, so 20th century ideologies, when they reconstruct reality, can make things much more logical than they ever were in reality. They can make things coherent and consistent. They can explain all events as being examples of laws. What we have today is that we have these tyrannical regimes that don't seem to have any kind of eschatological or teleological ideology at all, that are based not on giving us a vision of where we are going and some kind of utopian future, but are not even giving us a new holistic truth, but rather on undermining the notion that there is such a thing as truth at all. And together with that, you know, we had during Soviet times, during the communist period, you know, we had regimes that would try to oppress and suppress and repress truth. You know, as all of the dissidents knew, you were trying to get the truth out there. That's what Samizdat was about. That's why students were staying up, hand-copying text and poems and passing them around and burying them in the bottom of a box of laundry detergent. There was the idea that the truth was repressed because the truth had a power. And so if you could get the truth out there, that would have its own force. Now these regimes are not about repressing the truth as much as about what Steve Bannon calls flooding the zone. You just drown people in garbage, you know, in crazy stories, you know, in one outrageous, bizarre lie after another until people just kind of give up on the idea that there is such a thing as truth at all, that there is any kind of ontological distinction between truth and lies. And this kind of postmodern tyranny, it seems to come from the postmodernism coming into Russia belatedly in the 1990s, you know, and some kind of, you know, malicious demons, as Descartes might call them, or, you know, political spin doctors like Vladislav Surkov and Gleb Pavlovsky, who discover what Surkov describes as the art of the possible. The idea that there's a new technology that is going to allow the dissemination of infinite numbers of narratives, and that there is a way to just create infinite numbers of new reality. Gleb Pavlovsky, who I think at the end of his life, for the last several years of his life, becomes quite remorseful about the role he had in bringing Putin to power and starts giving lots of confessional interviews that you could describe as kind of obnazhenie priyoma, this kind of laying bare of the device, in which he explains how he did what they did. And one of the things he says is that the main difference between propaganda in the Soviet Union and the new Russia is that in Soviet times, the concept of truth was important. Even if they were lying, they took care to prove that what they were doing was the truth. Now no one even tries proving the truth. You can just say anything now. You can create realities. It's all just theater. Gleb Pavlovsky says, it's all just theater for a world audience. And there's no ideology involved. There's just a sistema. There's just a system. There's a system and there's dielki. There are deals and deal making. You know, and there's no ideology involved because there cannot be. Because it's all just a kind of nihilistic creation of an infinite number of alternative realities. And he confesses that he took pleasure in kind of sculpting this formless political matter. There's a kind of mad scientist, you know, aspect to it. And I think we saw this, you know, it exploded for me, I think, first in 2014. You know, and especially at that moment in late February, March 2014, where there's a climax of the Maidan and a sniper massacre, and then suddenly you have these little green men, you know, who show up on the Crimean Peninsula to illegally annex it, and the instigation, you know, of separatist rebellions, you know, in southeastern Ukraine, and this radical creation of a kind of fictional world, or actually multiple fictional worlds, in which, as if in a few days in late February and early March 2014, you go from modernity to postmodernity in this bizarre mad scientist experiment. And then you might remember in July 2014 when the Malaysian Airlines flight was shot down. And that was a moment at which, you know, it seemed that one could just establish that, you know, it was clear that, you know, that was a Russian book who shot down that plane, and 298 people, all 298 people on the plane were killed. And what you get from the

you got one crazy story after another. And so you just kind of give up on trying to figure out what happened. You're flooding the zone with stories. And I, when Trump then came on the scene, some year and a half afterwards, so many of my American friends and colleagues, when they saw this complete disconnect he had from empirical reality, they thought this is a joke. And people were disturbed. But there was a sense that it wasn't really serious, that it couldn't possibly be really serious, because this kind of unhinging from factual reality couldn't possibly be taken seriously. There was a satire in The New Yorker after one of the early Republican debates in fall of 2015 about the fact checker who passes out from exhaustion at the end of the Republican debate and has to be hospitalized, because nobody can fact check as quickly as lies are coming out of that man's mouth. And I was an early panicker. I describe myself now as an early panicker, but not at all because I was smarter than other Americans, but only because I had a head start, because I was watching what was happening in Russia and Ukraine. And I knew that this kind of post-truth disconnect from empirical reality, I knew that it could have very dark consequences very quickly. Okay, and then more recently, you know, we heard in February 2022 that, oh, you know, the latest generation of stories for the full-scale invasion, well, Russia has to defend the integrity of the Donetsk People's Republic and the Lugansk People's Republic. And then it was, we have to protect our, we have to rescue our Russian-speaking Ukrainian brothers from the CIA-supported Ukrainian Nazi regime that's been installed in Kiev. And then there was, no, we're restoring the lands of Peter the Great. Then there was, this is a preemptive attack on NATO because NATO was plotting an invasion of Russia. And then the most perverse part, a few months later from the Russian propagandist, you get a discussion, no, it wasn't Ukrainian Nazis in Kiev, it was Satanist. It was a Satanist cabal that took power in Kiev. And then they are actually Margarita Simonyan, you know, and these guys are having a whole discussion about whether Zelensky is the actual Antichrist or a demon in the service of the Antichrist. So together with post-truth, the other critical factor about this regime is what the anthropologist Natalia Rudakova calls cynical disinhibition, what you could call obnazhenia, which is a word that exists in many different Slavic languages, but not in English, this kind of laying bare with this shameless, brazen kind of admission of all of the horrible things you're doing. So that rather than trying to conceal the ugliness, the vulgarity, the sexism, the racism, the violence, the lawlessness, you just throw it out there. You throw it in people's faces. And that is something I think Trump did take from Putin. When he invited the Crown Prince of Saudi Arabia, Mohammed bin Salman, to the White House, and as you might recall, Mohammed bin Salman was the person who his intelligence services has determined was responsible for the murder of Jamal Khashoggi, the Saudi Arabian journalist writing for the Washington Post. And as, you know, Trump was, you know, hanging out with his good buddy, the Crown Prince of Saudi Arabia, a journalist questioned him about the murder of Jamal Khashoggi. And Trump just says, well, things happen. Just kind of brazenly, shamelessly. Yes, I'm hanging out with the assassin, but things happen. Which also reminded me of Margarita Simonyan going on television in summer of 2022 at the St. Petersburg Economic Forum and saying, "Вся надежда на голод." All of our hope is in famine. You just brazenly, shamelessly announce that you are blackmailing the world with famine. And I listened to that and thought, that's the kind of thing that historians once would have spent
months, if not years.

0: Is digging around in the archives looking for the scrap of paper where someone admitted to having that thought, and now you just throw it out there on television. You just kind of brazenly admit it. And this kind of obnoxenia, I think, is also this kind of shamelessness is also something that we're still struggling to find a way to oppose. The whole first Trump administration, so many of my friends and colleagues, especially the ones from legal studies and the lawyers, kept waiting for the Mueller report, thinking that when the serious people reveal the things that were concealed, that's going to bring it down. But the problem was not what remained concealed. The problem was what we had normalized. So we're now in this world in which the border between truth and lies has been effaced. Truth is a border. When you no longer have a concept of truth, there's no more limit. And that, I think, is connected to the dissolution of other boundaries between reality and non-reality, between the human and the non-human. When we have no distinction between truth and lies, we don't have a basis to distinguish between good and evil. And this was one of Havel's interventions. You know, that responsibility for truth was always already an ethical question, that epistemological questions were always already moral questions. This world without any borders, without any boundaries, is, I think, one of the reasons we're having trouble finding ways to oppose evil. What do we do in this world in which borders are being dissolved? My philosopher friend in Kiev, Konstantin Sigov, describes what was coming from Putinism as nihilism made systemic. You know, this world without distinctions in which nothing means anything. So let me just say a couple things, and then maybe we can think together about what dissent means today. When Havel is talking about the greengrocer, you know, he's describing a world 10 years after the Warsaw Pact invasion of Czechoslovakia, in which everyone has kind of normalized, in fact, it was called normalizacja. The Kremlin called it normalizacja, the normalization regime, this return to normality. And then the second form of normalization, everyone normalized this world of lies in which you went into your shop and put the sign in the window. And one thing I think about a lot today is that the remarkable human ability to normalize the abnormal, is simultaneously the source of both our resistance and our complicity. And I don't know how we get around that problem, but it's something I hope we can think about together. I see it as a source of resilience when I'm in Ukraine since the full-scale invasion. There was a moment when I was in Kiev 2 years ago with my friend Amelia Glazier, who is a professor of literature and a translator of Ukrainian poetry. And we were in this cafe in downtown Kiev with one of the poets whose work she translates. And the air raid alarm went off. And as neurotic Americans, Amelia and I were ready immediately to jump into the bomb shelter. And the poet we were with, she's checking her Telegram channel. And she says, oh, it's this kind of missile. We have 27, 28 minutes. We can finish our coffee. And I saw, we're like, oh, okay, I guess we'll be finishing our coffee then. I watched kind of in awe, you know, of the resilience by which people had normalized living by these air raid alarms, you know, out of necessity. And I also see how it is a source of our complicity. You know, I see now how, you know, what happens when they come take our foreign students away and throw them in prisons in Louisiana. And we get used to it. One of the most profound things I thought was said about Trumpism after the first election in 2016 was by the British political comedian John Oliver, who got on television right after the first election and said, everybody, I want you to get out a post-it note and write on that post-it note, this is not normal. And put that note on your refrigerator. Because a few months from now, you're going to start thinking that things you found, you would have found today absolutely inconceivable and unimaginable, are normal. And you need to remind yourself that they're not. that coming into a school and taking a five-year-old kid and locking them in a cage, that's not normal. So the human ability to normalize, the way in which fascism feeds on everyday life, and the desire of people to go about their everyday lives. You know, there's so many people in my own country who feel like, okay, it can't be that bad because we're continuing to go about our everyday life. No, what you know from the 20th century is that people will go about their everyday lives to the very last moment. They'll go about their everyday lives till the moment when they are thrown in the execution chambers or they are thrown in the concentration camps. The desire of people and the ability of people to normalize. One of the things that Peter Pomerantsev has given us in writing about Putin's Russia is he's saying that the paradox of the end of the Cold War is that the future, or rather the futureless present, arrived first in Russia. We all thought this in this kind of triumphalist, condescending way that we had in the West. We thought the direction of influence was going to go from West to East, and it kind of turned out to be the opposite. My friend Heidi Kuda, American investigative journalist, she did this interview with Peter Pomerantsev and said, there has got to be some way we can make facts sexy again. I thought, okay, that should be the new thing you put on t-shirts. Make facts sexy again. Let me end by going back to Havel and Havel's idea of taking responsibility for truth, and what it means to be a human subject, to be a self as opposed to an object or plaything of the powers that be, is to take responsibility to truth. And as some of you might know, I recently moved to Canada just last year. I'm very new there. So let me first say, I have made all my students, first at Yale, where I taught for almost 20 years, and now at Toronto, I make all my students read The Power of the Powerless. There was a joke at Yale that I wouldn't let anyone graduate without reading The Power of the Powerless. And it was seen as a kind of somewhat obscure, niche Czech dissident text. And this year, when I watched the Canadian Prime Minister stand up at Davos, you know, and tell the story of the greengrocer, it was enormously gratifying. I felt completely vindicated. And moreover, I felt like he told the story very much in the Havelian spirit at a moment when I felt like, what is wrong with Europeans for not seeing what is going on in the States, for thinking that they could somehow humor this man or flatter his narcissism or finesse this administration or pretend that something is normal, that's normal. And Carney stood up there in Davos and said, okay, everybody, it is time to take down the signs. Okay, thank you.
1: 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Joe Ritchie is our general manager and editor. I'm David Barsamian. We go out with Sonny Rollins, the Freedom Suite.

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4: 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I'm a KALW member. I've been in the Bay Area all of my life, born in San Francisco, raised in Berkeley. I'm really proud to be a founding donor of the People's Studio, and I am really hopeful that this will be the beginning of something even bigger and better.

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2: Tune in to Cross Currents this morning at 11. 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
1: Today is Monday, the 5th of October, 2026. 88 days remain until the end of the year. Sunrise in San Francisco at 7:09 a.m. The sun will set at 6:46 p.m. We'll have 11 hours and 37 minutes of sun. Solar transit will occur at 12:57 p.m. The water temperature in the San Francisco Bay today is 58 degrees. At Ocean Beach, the first low tide was at 1:07 a.m. at 0.09 feet. The first high tide is at 8:15 a.m. at 5.05 feet. The next low tide will be at 1:28 p.m. at 2.75 feet. And the last high tide will be at 7 p.m. at 5.7 feet. The moon is currently 26% visible. It is a waning crescent moon, and the next full moon will be on October 25th. Lots and lots of holidays to talk about on this Monday. 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

0: World Architecture Day, National Apple Betty Day. That's a type of dessert. It has nothing to do with a person named Betty, in fact. So, for those who are wondering who are named Betty, I'm very sorry. It's not especially for you. If today is your birthday, happy birthday to you. You share your special day with Steve Miller from the Steve Miller Band. He flied like an eagle, and he was also born on this day in 1943. And you also share a birthday with Neil deGrasse Tyson, born on this day in 1958. And on this day in 1947, then President Harry Truman delivered the first ever televised presidential address straight from the White House. 15 years later, on this day in 1962, the Beatles released their very first single, Love Me Do, in the UK. They ended up going on and releasing even more music that, well, was pretty big. You might have heard of them. That is your almanac for today, Monday, October 5th, 2026. In for Kevin Vance, I am Tarek Ansari. And now it is time for the Cross Currents Morning Report.
1: From KALW News in San Francisco, I'm Hanat Baba, and this is the Cross Currents Morning Report. News and culture from around the Bay. Iconic Bay Area author Isabel Allende has written 32 books with 80 million copies sold worldwide that have been translated into dozens of languages. Now she's sharing how she creates in her latest book, Storytelling, A Writing Life. In it, she gives readers insight into her writing journey and process. KLW's Janae Darden spoke with Allende on the Sights and Sounds show about the magic and craft of writing. Here's an excerpt from their conversation.
2: Miss Isabel Allende, welcome.
3: Thank you. Thank you for inviting me to your program.
2: I'm so excited to talk to you. I've been a fan of yours for a long time, and I love books. And so I was excited that you wrote a book about writing. I love when writers write about writing. What compelled you to put aside other projects to write about storytelling?
3: It wasn't my idea, Janie, at all.
2: Okay.
3: Some time ago, the BBC did a masterclass with me, and the title of the masterclass was Magical Storytelling. And they came to my office, 16 people. They took out all the furniture, and for a week, they filmed me sitting on a chair, always the same chair, with the same clothes, the same hairdo, so to make it look like one take. But there were 21 lessons. So
2: oh, wow.
3: It took a whole week. And I didn't have to prepare anything because they would just ask a question. For example, how do you develop a character? And I would just tell them how I do it. And that was it. And then they edit. So it was a very long week. But I realized that there is some method to my craziness, and that this is something I do automatically, organically, but I have learned something in 45 years of doing it.
2: Mm-hmm.
3: And that I can tell other people how I've done it. So when that was done, I realized that I couldn't use that material because they not only have the class in video, but they also publish a manual that comes with the class. So I had given away everything, really.
2: I see.
3: And I couldn't use it. But then I thought, well, there's more to this. There's more than the self-help thing. There's the philosophy behind it, the experience, the why I have done these books and not other books, why these characters and not other characters. And that's how this book came to be.
2: And you said that writing is an addiction. And Miss Allende, you write about your writing process so beautifully. It's a spiritual experience. It's meditative, you say. It's magical. And I feel all of that when I read your work.
3: Wow.
2: And yeah, I do. I do. When I, the first time, I remember the first time, I think the first book I read was Ava Luna. And I was like, whoa. And I said, this is coming from somewhere else. Just, I feel like it was downloaded into you. Talk about how the characters come to you and how these stories come to you. That special day on January 8th, you know, when you start writing.
3: You know, I've been writing for so long, so many books, that I have 1,000 characters. And each one has their own inspiration. Or usually the characters are modeled after someone I know, or someone, or I even look for someone that will inspire me for the character. Let's say that I need to write about a priest or a soldier. I don't have any connection with those people. Mm-hmm. So I need to find them and interview them and be with them and see their body language and understand how they live, what their life is about, in order to create a character that is three-dimensional and not a caricature. So it depends on the character where the inspiration comes from. But sometimes the characters don't leave me. They come back in disguise. And then 3 books later, I see this guy, I know him. I've seen this guy before, but I can't place him, you know, because he comes in disguise. And then I realize it's always the same character. For example, it's the man that replaces the father. I don't have fathers in my books, right, but I have other men that have that function of being the protector, the guide, the father, which I didn't have a father. So for me, it's almost impossible to imagine a loving, caring, tender father, because I did have a wonderful stepfather, but it's not a father. Mm-hmm. And so I know that that character, when it comes, he can be a Chinese doctor, he can be an Arab merchant, anything. They're very different, but I recognize them. Page 60, I say, I know this guy.
2: So in this book, we see your journey to becoming an author, and we see the highs and the lows. And you talked about when you had to flee Chile because you were a journalist, and there was a coup in the 1970s, and the government became authoritarian. But you said that the fear fueled you as a novelist. So, yeah. And also, too, you said that knowledge and information are dangerous in fascist governments. Yeah. And of course, journalists are targeted.
3: The first ones are journalists and artists and professors.
2: Yeah.
3: Teachers.
2: Yeah. How did the fear fuel you to be a novelist? I thought that was interesting.
3: Not immediately. I was a very happy journalist. We had the coup. I had to get out. I ended up in Venezuela, where I couldn't find a job as a journalist. And I did all sorts of odd jobs to make a living and support my kids. And then I found a steady job, finally, in something that I'm not good at all. I was administering a school, 12 hours a day, 2 shifts. And it was not a creative job. I dealt with banks and money and taxes and stuff that I hated. And then at some point, when my grandfather was dying in Chile and I couldn't return to bid him farewell, I started writing a letter for him that became my first book. I wrote at night in the kitchen counter in my apartment in Venezuela. And that changed my life. But I couldn't quit my job immediately. It took some time and several books before I could support myself with my writing, which is rare, let me tell you. Not everybody can do that.
2: You said keep your day job.
3: Yeah, keep your day job, of course.
2: Yeah.
3: So that's how it started. And it's been up and down, but mostly up, I would say. I have been incredibly lucky.
4: 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Allende's new book is Storytelling, A Writing Life. 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You can watch Janae's full interview with Isabel Allende on KLW's YouTube page or listen on KLW's Sights and Sounds page. And tune in to Cross Currents later this morning at 11 to hear more voices from around the Bay. For KLW News, I'm Hannah Baba.
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6: Good morning. The first case today in the Supreme Court's new term is about the damage caused by climate change. Should local governments be allowed to sue energy companies that cause it? It's Morning Edition from NPR News. Brazil's leftist president is on the ropes heading into a runoff. I'm Hugh Martinez.
7: And I'm Michelle Martin. Most voters supported the right-wing candidates in the first round, including the son of the country's convicted former leader. A Also, Russia's latest attacks on Kyiv are targeting the bridges that connect the city, and NPR found a company was charging vets for help that should have been free. Two states are now investigating. It is Monday, October 5th. On this day in 1947, President Truman delivered the first televised White House address about the world food crisis. News is next.
8: BBC News with Moira Alderson. Spain's Prime Minister Pedro Sanchez has called a snap election to be held on the 29th of November. His announcement comes after his minority government's measure to tackle Spain's housing crisis were rejected by Parliament last Friday. In a televised speech, Mr. Sanchez said it was time for Spaniards to decide what future they wanted. The leader of the conservative opposition People's Party, Alberto Feijóo, welcomed the early election.
9: Por fin España dirá lo que piensa.
10: At last, Spain will say what it thinks. The majority will speak again. At last, Spaniards will decide, not a few, but all Spaniards. At last, we can close this chapter and open a better one.
8: Yemen's government forces say they've begun an offensive on the capital, Sana'a, in an effort to retake the city from the Iran-backed Houthi movement. A Houthi-affiliated TV station reported a Saudi attack on Sana'a. It comes after a Saudi-led coalition said it hit hundreds of targets as it attempts to reverse Houthi advances made last month. Yemeni officials say its forces seized control of strategic positions on the Bab al-Mandeb Strait. The Nobel Prize in Medicine has been awarded to an American neuroscientist and two German biophysicists. The laureates, Carl Deisseros, Peter Hagemann and Georg Nagel, were selected by the Swedish Nobel Assembly for their work in the field of optogenetics. The method makes it possible to show how nerve cells shape memories, feelings and behaviours in the brain. The Secretary General of the Nobel Assembly, Thomas Perlman, described breaking the news to the three.
11: First, Carl Deisseros, he was very tired when he answered. He was definitely asleep, but he woke up. And I should say that all three, they were very surprised. All three said the same thing, that they thought it was absolutely wonderful to receive the prize with other two. And they called them my friends. It's such an honor to receive them together.
8: A 15-year-old student in France has had his hand blown off during a demonstration against education standards. Hundreds of schools across France are fully or partially closed because of the demonstrations which began last month. In Paris, three separate fires broke out at a high school, forcing the evacuation of around 100 pupils. The protests over teacher shortages and poor facilities began in late September at a school in Paris. These students in the French capital say the demonstrations are still gaining momentum.
12: They're afraid of us, and that's why they're shutting schools. They think it will stop us. Unfortunately for them, it won't. We're stronger than ever, and more students are joining the blockades. I think tomorrow things will really take off across the city.
13: You could say this is the calm before the storm later today. When more people arrive, the atmosphere builds and the momentum grows. That said, we're not usually the kind of school that sets the streets alight.
8: World News from the BBC.
14: From KALW News in San Francisco, I'm Sunni Khalid with a regional news update. San Francisco's Public Safety and Neighborhood Services Committee held a hearing yesterday on the citywide PG&E power outages that started in December. KALW's Ren Farrell has more.
15: Supervisors Alan Wong and Bilal Mahmoud led Thursday morning's hearing. They asked representatives from PG&E to explain response timelines, communication gaps, and the cause of the outages. This was the third time there'd been an issue at the Mission substation where the outages likely originated. Here's Supervisor Mahmoud speaking to PG&E's CEO, Sumeet Singh.
16: In 2010, more than $200 million alone were invested to upgrade and rebuild, essentially, this specific substation. But over the last 20 years in the San Francisco...
17: So you put $200 million into this specific substation?
16: Yes, that's correct.
17: And it still broke?
16: So that's part of what we don't know if it broke. What we do know is...
17: You said the circuit breaker failed.
15: The hearing largely revolved around what PG&E needs to do to make sure that, in the event of another outage, things go differently. Here's Mary Ellen Carroll, the executive director of the San Francisco Department of Emergency Management.
18: What I would like to see out of this, and we have begun these conversations with PG&E, is that we need better coordination and communication with PG&E as the energy provider.
15: The company offered a $200 credit to its residential customers and a $2,500 credit to small business owners. But some, like Daniel Ramirez, who owns a small business on Irving Street, say that wasn't enough.
19: The $2,500 credit is appreciated as a starting point, but it is not sufficient for businesses that were down for multiple days. Claims are absolutely necessary, and at the same time, the claims process remains difficult and time-consuming.
15: The city has been looking into acquiring PG&E for years. After December's outages, Supervisor Connie Chan introduced a resolution reaffirming the city's efforts to acquire the company. Supervisor Wong made one amendment to this resolution during Thursday's meeting, promising that if the city does acquire PG&E, that it would also acquire the company's workforce. Here's Wong.
20: The city shall prioritize the seamless transition of such workers into city employment with full recognition of their skills, experience, and years of service.
15: The committee voted to send the amended resolution to the full Board of Supervisors. PG&E hired an outside party to investigate the causes of the outages. Once the results of that investigation are published in March, the Public Safety and Neighborhood Services Committee will hold a second hearing on the PG&E outages. In San Francisco, I'm Ren Farrell, KALW News.
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0: This is NPR News.
1: Good morning, I'm Andrew Ochieng at the BBC. Yemen's government, which is supported by Saudi Arabia, says it's launched an offensive to detect the capital Sana'a from the Iran-backed Houthi movement. The BBC's Mimi Swaby reports.
2: The offensive comes after a Saudi-led coalition said it hit hundreds of targets as it attempts to reverse Houthi advances made last month. Yemeni officials say its forces seized control of strategic positions on the Bab el-Mandab Strait as it drove Houthi fighters away from the strategic waterway at the entrance of the Red Sea. But security sources say the Iran-backed Houthis have continued to make gains.
1: The Nobel Prize in Medicine has been awarded to an American neuroscientist and two German biophysicists for their work in the field of optogenetics. Karl Deisseroth, Peter Hegemann and Georg Nagel have devised a way to show how nerve cells shape memories, feelings and behaviors in the living brain. Abdel El Manira is a member of the Nobel Committee.
3: The impact of optogenetics extends far beyond understanding the healthy brain. It has also helped reveal how specific brain circuits are disrupted, with implications for conditions such as blindness, depression, addiction, and dementia.
1: And a group of islands in southern Finland, which have declared themselves one of the world's best smelling destinations, is hiring an official smeller. The lucky nose will be paid to travel round some of Turku's archipelago's islands and promote the finest scents they discover on camera. I'm Andrew Ochieng at the BBC in London.
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5: Good morning, I'm Michelle Martin. There are tons of competitions that hinge on how fast you can drive a car. How about how well you park it? Philly hosted its first parallel parking championship this weekend. No backup cameras allowed. The winner was Mario Zucca, an illustrator who dressed like Evel Knievel with one-shot Mar on his jumpsuit. His prize, a trophy made of a piece of street curb and $76. That's the cost of a Philadelphia parking fine. It's Morning Edition.
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0: This is Morning Edition from NPR News. I'm Amy Martinez.
5: And I'm Michelle Martin. Employees of the U.S. Department of Agriculture's flagship research facility

I really am interested in doing outdoorsy stuff, but I don't know anybody who did before Ben. He kind of showed me the ropes. You don't have to go to campsites. You could just do backcountry and just stay off the trail. Like, that's a lot more peaceful, I found. So it really opened my eyes up to just more different ways to live life or ways to do camping. Not everything has to be just one way, and I think that's beautiful.

I remember going up Hetch Hetchy in Yosemite and being totally out of breath and having my 40-pound backpack on. And my friend, he started singing it because he treats it as karaoke, us backpacking.

0: This is NPR News.
1: Good morning, I'm Andrew Ochieng at the BBC. The Supreme Court of India has asked the government and the National Election Body to explain decisions linked to a large-scale revision of voter rolls that have prompted accusations of wrongdoing. More than 130 million names have been struck from draft voter lists across the country. The Nobel Prize in Medicine has been awarded to an American neuroscientist and two German biophysicists for their work in the field of optogenetics. Carl Deisseroth, Peter Hageman and Georg Nagel have devised a way to show how nerve cells shape memories, feelings and behaviors in the living brain. Thomas Palman is the Secretary General of the Nobel Committee.
2: The brain is immensely complex, over 90 billion neurons in the human brain and interconnected in networks that are really very complex. This dream has been to be able to switch on or off a specific circuitry. They found a way to do that.
1: And a group of islands in southern Finland, which have declared themselves one of the world's best smelling destinations, is hiring an official smeller. The BBC's Danny Eberhard takes up the story.
3: The Turku archipelago, comprising some 40,000 islands and islets, wants a connoisseur to track down its best smells. Its tourist agency suggests examples: the sea, a pine forest after rain, coastal rocks, wood smoke from a sauna. The week-long assignments will take place next year, and you get paid. Not bad for what the agency's calling a nose job.
1: I'm Andrew Ochieng of the BBC in London.
4: 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Thank you.
5: Good morning, May Martinez. Jake Hustler is an air traffic controller at Pueblo Memorial Airport in Colorado. Now, once a week, he straps a giant paramotor propeller to his back and flies himself to work. That's right, flies himself to work. He takes a running start, lifts off, and deploys a paraglider wing. 20 minutes later, he lands on the same runway he directs. Now, he's too small to show up on radar, so he radios the tower that he's on his way in. Hustler says it would be faster to drive, but flying's a lot more fun. It's Morning Edition.
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0: This is Morning Edition from NPR News. I'm Michelle Martin.
5: And I'm May Martinez. In Iraq, militias backed by Iran have attacked U.S. troops in the U.S. embassy and consulate for years. American forces pulled out of Iraq last week, and now those militias agreed to stop the strikes. NPR's Jane Araf reports from Baghdad.
7: It seemed like everywhere you went in Baghdad over the last week, the national anthem was playing. September 30th marked the official withdrawal of the U.S. military, 23 years after the U.S. invaded and toppled dictator Saddam Hussein. Iraq's Prime Minister Ali Azadi dubbed it Sovereignty Day. It was also celebrated by Iran-backed militias who have long demanded that the U.S. leave.

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1: Today is Monday, the 5th of October, 2026. 88 days remain until the end of the year. Sunrise in San Francisco at 7:09 a.m. The sun will set at 6:46 p.m. We'll have 11 hours and 37 minutes of sun. Solar transit will occur at 12:57 p.m. The water temperature in the San Francisco Bay today is 58 degrees. At Ocean Beach, the first low tide was at 1:07 a.m. at 0.09 feet. The first high tide is at 8:15 a.m. at 5.05 feet. The next low tide will be at 1:28 p.m. at 2.75 feet. And the last high tide will be at 7 p.m. at 5.7 feet. The moon is currently 26% visible. It is a waning crescent moon, and the next full moon will be on October 25th. Lots and lots of holidays to talk about on this Monday. Today is World Teachers Day, National Do Something Nice Day, National Child Health Day, National Get Funky Day, National Kiss a Wrestler Day, National Military Podcast Day, World Architecture Day, National Apple Betty Day. That's a type of dessert. It has nothing to do with a person named Betty, in fact. So for those who are wondering who are named Betty, I'm very sorry. It's not especially for you. If today is your birthday, happy birthday to you. You share your special day with Steve Miller from the Steve Miller Band. He flied like an eagle, and he was also born on this day in 1943. And you also share a birthday with Neil deGrasse Tyson, born on this day in 1958. And on this day in 1947, then-President Harry Truman delivered the first ever televised presidential address straight from the White House. 15 years later, on this day in 1962, the Beatles released their very first single, Love Me Do, in the UK. They ended up going on and releasing even more music that, well, it was pretty big. You might have heard of them. That is your almanac for today, Monday, October 5th, 2026. In for Kevin Vance, I am Tarek Ansari. And now it is time for the Cross Currents Morning Report.
2: From KALW News in San Francisco, I'm Hainat Baba, and this is the Cross Currents Morning Report. News and culture from around the Bay. Iconic Bay Area author Isabel Allende has written 32 books with 80 million copies sold worldwide that have been translated into dozens of languages. Now she's sharing how she creates in her latest book, Storytelling, a writing

0: life. In it, she gives readers insight into her writing journey and process. KLW's Janae Darden spoke with Allende on the Sights and Sounds show about the magic and craft of writing. Here's an excerpt from their conversation.
1: Miss Isabel Allende, welcome!
2: Thank you. Thank you for inviting me to your program.
1: I'm so excited to talk to you. I've been a fan of yours for a long time, and I love books. And so I was excited that you wrote a book about writing. I love when writers write about writing. What compelled you to put aside other projects to write about storytelling?
2: It wasn't my idea, Jamie, at all.
1: Okay.
2: Some time ago, the BBC did a masterclass with me, and the title of the masterclass was Magical Storytelling. And they came to my office, 16 people. They took out all the furniture, and for a week, they filmed me sitting on a chair, always the same chair with the same clothes, the same hairdo, to make it look like one take. But there were 21 lessons. So
1: oh, wow.
2: It took a whole week. And I didn't have to prepare anything because they would just ask a question. For example, how do you develop a character? And I would just tell them how I do it. And that was it. And then they edit. So it was a very long week. But I realized that there is some method to my craziness, and that this is something I do automatically, organically, but I have learned something in 45 years of doing it.
1: Mm-hmm.
2: And that I can tell other people how I've done it. So when that was done, I realized that I couldn't use that material because they not only have the class in video, but they also publish a manual that comes with the class. So I had given away everything, really.
1: I see.
2: And I couldn't use it. But then I thought, well, there's more to this. There's more than the self-help thing. There's the philosophy behind it, the experience, the why I have done these books and not other books, why these characters are not other characters. And that's how this book came to be.
1: And you said that writing is an addiction. And Miss Allende, you write about your writing process so beautifully. It's a spiritual experience. It's meditative, you say. It's magical. And I feel all of that when I read your work.
2: Wow.
1: And yeah, I do. I do. When the first book I read was Ava Luna. And I was like, whoa. And I said, this is coming from somewhere else. Just, I feel like it was downloaded into you. Talk about how the characters come to you and how these stories come to you. That special day on January 8th, you know, when you start writing.
2: You know, I've been writing for so long, so many books, that I have 1,000 characters. And each one has their own inspiration. Or usually the characters are modeled after someone I know, or I even look for someone that will inspire me for the character. Let's say that I need to write about a priest or a soldier. I don't have any connection with those people.
1: Mm-hmm.
2: So I need to find them and interview them and be with them and see their body language and understand how they live, what their life is about, in order to create a character that is three-dimensional and not a caricature. So it depends on the character where the inspiration comes from. But sometimes the characters don't leave me. They come back in disguise. And then 3 books later, I see this guy, I know him. I've seen this guy before, but I can't place him, you know, because he comes in disguise. And then I realize it's always the same character. For example, it's the man that replaces the father. I don't have fathers in my books,
1: right.
2: But I have other men that have that function of being the protector, the guide, the father. Which I didn't have a father. So for me, it's almost impossible to imagine a loving, caring, tender father, because I did have a wonderful stepfather, but it's not a father.
1: Mm-hmm.
2: And so I know that that character, when it comes, he can be a Chinese doctor. He can be an Arab merchant. Anything. They're very different, but I recognize them. Page 60, I say, I know this guy.
1: So in this book, we see your journey to becoming an author, and we see the highs and the lows. And you talked about when you had to flee Chile because you were a journalist and there was a coup in the 1970s and the government became authoritarian. But you said that the fear fueled you as a novelist. So, yeah. And also, too, you said that knowledge and information are dangerous in fascist governments. Yeah. And of course, journalists are targeted.
2: The first ones are journalists and artists and professors.
1: Yeah.
2: Teachers.
1: Yeah. How did the fear fuel you to be a novelist? I thought that was interesting.
2: Not immediately. I was a very happy journalist. We had the coup. I had to get out. I ended up in Venezuela where I couldn't find a job as a journalist. And I did all sorts of odd jobs to make a living and support my kids. And then I found a steady job finally in something that I'm not good at all. I was administering a school, 12 hours a day, two shifts, and it was not a creative job. I dealt with banks and money and taxes and stuff that I hated. And then at some point when my grandfather was dying in Chile and I couldn't return to bid him farewell, I started writing a letter for him that became my first book. I wrote at night in the kitchen counter in my apartment in Venezuela. And that changed my life. But I couldn't quit my job immediately. It took some time and several books before I could support myself with my writing, which is rare, let me tell you. Not everybody can do that.
1: Yeah. You said keep your day job.
2: Yeah, keep your day job, of course.
1: Yeah.
2: So that's how it started. And it's been up and down, but mostly up, I would say. I have been incredibly lucky.
3: 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Allende's new book is Storytelling, A Writing Life. 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
5: From WHYY in Philadelphia, this is Fresh Air. I'm Tanya Mosley in Los Angeles. Today, Michael Douglas. He's one of the most recognizable actors of our time. But in 1987, many still knew him as Kirk Douglas's son. That same year, he starred in Fatal Attraction and Wall Street, and his role as Gorton Gekko won him the Oscar for Best Actor.
6: And when I went up and received my Oscar for Wall Street, I thanked my father because I finally felt that I was out of his shadow. Mm. Those two pictures in that year was when I felt I was my own man.
5: But behind the accolades, Douglas was struggling, drinking heavily and using cocaine. In his new memoir, One Hell of a Ride, Douglas looks back at what his success cost him and what it finally took to change. And TV critic David Bianculli reviews a new miniseries adapted from John Steinbeck's East of Eden, starring Florence Pugh. First News.
7: Live from NPR News, I'm Lakshmi Singh. Dennis Hastert, the former House Speaker who was tied to a child sex abuse scandal, has died. NPR's Claudia Grisales reports the Illinois Republican was 84 years old.
8: The coroner's office in Kendall County, Illinois, said they were notified of Hastert's death Saturday evening. The coroner said the Plano, Illinois resident was pronounced deceased at his residence while in hospice care. He died of natural causes. The former lawmaker was the longest-serving Republican Speaker of the House before leaving Congress in 2007. In 2016, his political legacy was tarnished after he admitted in court to having sexually abused teenage boys during his years as a high school teacher and wrestling coach. He was sentenced to 15 months in federal prison after making hush money payments to cover it up. Claudia Rizales, NPR News.
7: A former Libyan operative charged in connection with the Pan Am flight bombing over Lockerbie nearly 40 years ago is now scheduled to stand trial starting January 19th. This morning, a U.S. district judge set a new date. It was postponed in August, days before the trial was scheduled to begin then. Abu Aguila Mohammed Masoud Kher al-Marimi is accused of engineering the bomb that took down Pan Am Flight 103 over Lockerbie, Scotland, on December 21, 1988. 259 people on the flight and 11 people on the ground were killed. The victims included 35 Syracuse University students who were studying abroad. The British Navy says five oil tankers were struck in major waterways in the Middle East over the weekend. NPR's Hadil Al-Shalchi has details.
9: The United Kingdom Maritime Trade Operations Center, which is run by the British Navy, said a crew was safe and an investigation was underway after a commercial tanker reported explosions near the Bab el-Mandeb Strait. Bab el-Mandeb is an alternate waterway on the Red Sea used to transport oil. Saudi ships have been targeted there by the Iranian-backed Yemeni Houthi rebels. In separate incidents, four tankers were struck transiting the Strait of Hormuz on Saturday and Sunday, according to the British organization. One vessel suffered damage to its engine room. It was unclear who launched those attacks. Oil has been flowing more steadily in recent weeks as the U.S. military, which maintains a blockade of Iranian ports, guides vessels across the strait. It has yet to recover its pre-war mark. Hadil Al-Shalchi, NPR News, Istanbul.
7: Several top congressional Democrats are urging the Federal Aviation Administration not to roll back a requirement that U.S. airlines must keep epinephrine on their flights in the event of a medical emergency. More than a dozen lawmakers, including Senators Chuck Schumer and Tammy Duckworth, sent a letter to strongly lobby for easy access to a self-administered drug to treat severe allergic reactions or other medical emergencies. From Washington, this is NPR News.
10: This is Bird Note. A whimbrel named Lindsay has spent the summer breeding in the Arctic National Wildlife Refuge on the northern coast of Alaska. But the seasons change, and it's time for this shorebird to migrate south for the winter. Lucky for us, biologists with Manomet, a bird research and conservation group, have tagged her with a GPS tracker so that we can follow along. First, Lindsay flies west across Alaska to spend a couple weeks on the coast packing on fat and building up her flight muscles. But now, Lindsay's ready to go, launching out over the open ocean of the Gulf of Alaska and heading south. A storm is brewing. Lindsay flies straight into the swirling currents of the tempest, which slingshot her towards British Columbia. There, she picks up a tailwind and sails down the California coast. After traversing more than 2,300 miles over 3 days of nonstop flight above the open ocean, Lindsay lands safely on the beaches of the Golden Gate National Recreation Area in San Francisco. Lindsay's journey, while remarkable, is not uncommon for whimbrels. For more information about Manomet and shorebird conservation, start at our website, birdnote.org. I'm Mark Bramhill.
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12: This is Grace Wan. Tonight at 6 on State of the Bay, San Francisco City Attorney David Chu will discuss his department's lawsuit against Trump Media, alleging that selling early access to Truth Social posts amounts to insider trading. And we'll host another debate, this time on Prop 40, the so-called billionaire tax. How are you voting? We're live and local tonight at 6, right here on KALW 91.7, San Francisco Bay Area.
13: This is Fresh Air. I'm Tanya Mosley. My guest today, Oscar-winning actor and producer Michael Douglas, has spent much of his career playing men consumed by money, ambition, sex, and control. As Gordon Gekko in Wall Street, he made greed is good a catchphrase, and Fatal Attraction and Basic Instinct, desire turns dangerous. And in The War of the Roses, marriage becomes warfare. And in Traffic, the drug war reaches a father's own family. In his new memoir, One Hell of a Ride, Michael Douglas writes that playing these flawed American men wasn't exactly a stretch. He grew up the son of Kirk Douglas, one of the biggest movie stars of his generation. Michael won his first Oscar for producing One Flew Over the Cuckoo's Nest, a film his father had spent years trying to make so he could star in it. And when Michael later won an Oscar for acting in Wall Street, he thanked his father for helping a son step out of a shadow. But the memoir also looks at what was happening off-screen. A troubled first marriage, affairs, rehab, stage 4 cancer, and the addiction and legal troubles of his oldest son, Cameron. Michael tells that story through 12 of his films, tracing the moments when his work and his private life collided. And Michael Douglas, welcome to Fresh Air.
6: Thank you, Tanya, and thank you so much for a lovely introduction.
13: This was a book that I really enjoyed. Thank you so much for writing it. And, you know, for millions of people, your father was larger than life. He was Spartacus. And you spend a big portion of this book talking about what that meant for you. And you write that when you were young, he was just out of reach. What did that distance actually look like for you when you were a kid?
6: Well, Dad was overwhelming. He just simply as a person, he had an energy, a physical strength, a tenacity that was very unique. And then as he grew and his career grew and Spartacus led the army and the Vikings when he walked across the oars and the mm-hmm. Westerns when he drew a gun faster than anybody else, he seemed like an impossible man to match. And I think both of my brother and I, there was a question and an issue of how can we ever be the man that our father is. He was making 5 to 6 movies a year, was really overwhelmed with the pressure and with his guilt of having divorced my mother when I was 5 and my brother Joel was 3. And so when we saw him, because we were growing up on the East Coast with my mother, and when we would come out to see my father, he was so guilt-ridden about not being the father that he had hoped to be, because his father had totally ignored him and given him no attention growing up. So there was a degree of pressure when we came together that he meant well, but there was such an intensity about him that it made it awkward. Mm-hmm. He was also of that generation that physically corrected behavior. And so
13: he would hit you guys. I mean,
6: he would hit us. Yeah, he would
13: hit us. Corporal punishment. Yeah.
6: Corporal punishment. My mother had the hairbrush, and that was a generation, you know, that wasn't so unusual. So the early years were tentative. We admired him, but were slightly afraid of him.
13: Your mother, Diana Dill, had her own acting career, and when you were about 5, she and your father separated, and she married Bill Derrett, who was an actor, writer, and producer. And there's a moment that you write about when one day you guys are talking, and suddenly you realize he's actually listening to you, and you become emotional. Why did you become emotional?
6: What happened, and I realized, and because of my early experiences with my father, I was used to people not listening to me. And I looked up at him in his eyes, and I saw a man who was listening to what I had to say. And Bill turned out to be a wonderful surrogate father who my father greatly admired and called him that. He said, Bill was your surrogate father, and I'm eternally grateful for the responsibilities he took in raising you.
13: You tell some really great stories about your origin growing up. There's a particular story you tell when you're 21 years old and you're finding yourself. You are out there in the world. You're actually in college. Your father gives you $10,000 and told you from then on that you were on your own. He also had given you 2 Italian leather suitcases. What did you discover you could do with those suitcases?
6: Right. So I turned 21, and Dad said, all right, son, And he gave me a bond, a $10,000 bond, which I was very grateful for. And I know a lot of other people out there didn't have that opportunity. But he said, you're on your own. So good luck. And I said, well, Dad, I'm very grateful. But, you know, I'm in college and, you know, tuition and expenses. And so one of the major transitions that had happened to me in going to college at the University of California at Santa Barbara, after having kind of grown up in the East Coast, going to private schools, prep schools, all boys schools. You know, many, many schools have a college advisor when you're in high school. And they have these brochures. And I stopped at one of the brochures. It said on the top, Campus by the Sea. And then underneath of it was a picture of a guy walking down the beach carrying a surfboard with two girls in two-piece bathing suits. You know, so I was like, whoa, I want to go there. And of course, Dad was very happy because he thought, isn't that wonderful? My son wants to be closer to me. And within the first year that I was out there, I started sliding into the artist section. And by my second year, I really became a full-fledged hippie. And all the wonderful flower child qualities that still remind me what a special, magical time that was. And of course, one of them was marijuana. So that was the background that was going on, and I'm still trying to financially get by. And then I realized that my father had one Christmas given me these beautiful soft leather Italian suitcases, and each suitcase could fit 22 kilograms of marijuana in it. And so I would go back on the holidays back east to see my mother after paying maybe, I think it was like $70, $75 a kilo for the marijuana in California.
14: You became a drug dealer.
6: I became a drug dealer. I became a drug dealer. I did. And I would take these 44 kilos back and sell them like $500. And that was how I was able to get through all that. But it was a story which I didn't tell for years, but Dad kept telling my brothers, Joel and Peter and Eric, you know, look at your oldest brother. He's never asked for anything. You know, and I was in my 30s finally. I said, Dad, I've got a story I've got to tell you. And I told him this, and I still remember, and his mouth dropped. I said, I just want you to know it, you know, but you kind of beat up on the kids about, you know, their needing, but this is the reason why I didn't need any money.
14: You tell some great background stories of the people that became your lifelong friends around this time. You meet Danny DeVito, and you guys were part of this summer theater for theater people, the O'Neill Theater in Connecticut. You eventually become roommates in New York, and you guys are just two actors trying to make it. You're still figuring out who you are apart from your father. But what did being around Danny in particular give you permission to be?
6: Let me go back a little bit just to give a background on the Eugene O'Neill Memorial Theater, because it was such a crucial part of what's happened in my career in the future. And I went back the last two summers of the college and then the third summer when I was out of college. And the O'Neill Theater had a playwriters conference. And I was able to be there at an extraordinary, fortunate time of great writers like John Guare, Israel Horowitz, Lanford Wilson, Sam Shepard. It was a great, great period. Mm. And so for three summers, you would kind of sit there on the sidelines listening to the director talking to playwrights as to how they can restructure this and that to make something better. So I make a point about this because this was the core foundation of my career for the future, because I'm really proud of the screenplays, the movies that I made, that I worked on, because they were so well structured and it made a big impression on me. But in the second year that I was there, the American Academy of Dramatic Arts came up with a production, and Danny DeVito was part of the acting ensemble. And Danny, I know this is hard to believe, had long hair all the way down his back. He was, you know, real hippie.
14: You guys are very much like the Odd Couple, if for nothing else, just in the visual. It's funny, there's that movie that he was in with Arnold Schwarzenegger where they're opposites. It really could have been the two of you.
6: Yeah. Danny is not tall, but I don't think I've ever met anybody who is less conscious of their height. He was happy in his own skin, had a great sense of humor.
14: He seemed to have an assuredness about his place as a creative, as an artist. And so I did wonder what being around him, being such a good friend and living with him, kind of gave you insight on regarding yourself. What did he kind of give you permission to be?
6: Danny just seemed to accept me for who I was. Never went on about my dad or this or that. Just sort of took me at face value. He allowed me a vulnerability that I hadn't felt before. I didn't feel like I had to protect myself. We just had good times together, but just kind of hit it off. I think we both share a kind of a dark humor. The War of the Roses.
14: Which you all worked on together.
6: Which we got worked on together. And we kind of rooted for each other. I knew, you know, how hard he tried. But he also gave his best shot. Even dealing with rejection showed me how to behave or how to handle yourself as I dealt with my own.
14: Our guest today is Michael Douglas. His new memoir, One Hell of a Ride, tells the story of his life through 12 of his films. We'll continue our conversation after a short break. 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

0: Welcome. I'm Ethan Elkind, and this is Your Call. A Super El Nino now has a 95% chance of developing this year as the Pacific Ocean heats up, leaving people across California and beyond bracing for a potentially destructive winter. This is according to the Los Angeles Times. Climate scientists are warning that this could be one of the largest climate events in living memory. There's now a 69% chance that it will be the strongest such pattern since 1950, according to the National Oceanic and Atmospheric Administration's Climate Prediction Center, which could spur droughts in some regions and severe storms in others, all while causing the Earth's temperature to rise. Now, an El Nino event increases global temperatures, which, coupled with already rising temperatures fueled by climate change, could mean that 2027 will shape up to be the warmest year on record. So what can we expect the impact of a super El Nino to be in California and beyond? How are communities preparing to deal with the potential consequences of this event, all in the midst of historic climate change? To help us unpack and discuss these issues, we're very pleased to be joined by Dr. Mark Alessi, who is a climate scientist focusing on climate attribution science with the Climate and Energy Program at the Union of Concerned Scientists. And his most recent piece for the UCS blog is called "Terrible Team: Super El Nino and Climate Change Could Lead to Record-Breaking Global Temperatures." Mark, welcome to Your Call.
1: Thanks for having me today.
0: And we're also pleased to be joined by Anthony Edwards, who is the newsroom meteorologist for the San Francisco Chronicle, covering weather, climate, and science policy. And one of his latest articles is entitled, "California is About to See a Sudden Foot of Sea Level Rise from El Nino." Anthony, welcome to Your Call.
2: Morning. Thanks for having me here.
0: Well, good to have both of you here. Mark, let me begin with you. Most people have lived through at least one El Nino over the past few decades. So these patterns do occur semi-regularly, but the projections around this one are definitely much stronger. Can you explain just first what exactly an El Nino is and why this super El Nino is expected to be different from others that we've had in living memory?
1: Yeah, of course. So El Nino is part of a natural cycle in Earth's climate system in the Pacific Ocean. El Nino is the warm phase. You've probably also heard of La Nina, which is the cool phase. And then there's also a neutral phase, which is kind of between the two. And this cycle kind of occurs every 2 to 7 years. We haven't quite figured out, you know, how to predict it exactly yet, but this is something that meteorologists and climate scientists, you know, are always actively working on. So as I mentioned, El Nino is the warm phase. So basically what happens is an area of very warm water is kind of normally focused in the western part of the Pacific Ocean, usually over Indonesia, Papua New Guinea. And this is very warm water over here because what happens in the Pacific Ocean is we get very strong winds from basically the east to the west, and it kind of pushes that warm water up against the maritime continent or Indonesia. Now, what happens during an El Nino is these winds that are typically pushing that warm water up against Indonesia actually weaken or sometimes reverse. And what happens in this case is the warm water kind of spreads out over the tropical Pacific Ocean, leading to much warmer than usual water temperatures over the eastern tropical Pacific. And basically, I like to think of it as what happens in the Pacific Ocean doesn't stay in the Pacific Ocean. I mean, basically, wherever we observe kind of the warmest ocean temperatures in the Pacific Ocean has implications for weather patterns around the world. And that's why, you know, we're always talking about El Nino. You know, if there is an El Nino, what happens in California? What happens in the rest of the world? And as you mentioned, Ethan, this year is particularly striking because we could be about to witness the strongest El Nino in recorded history. So it is definitely an anomalous event, something that will definitely impact weather patterns around the world. And I think it's really important to mention at the same time is this natural cycle of El Nino is occurring at the same time as fossil fuel driven climate change, right? We live in a changed climate. The climate isn't just changing anymore. We live in a fundamentally different atmosphere ocean system. The atmosphere is behaving differently. The ocean is behaving differently, primarily because of the emission of greenhouse gases. The two of these together, it's going to be a very hot year, as you mentioned, Ethan.
0: So, Mark, I really appreciate you just explaining this natural cyclical phenomenon. But as you mentioned, we are in this really unprecedented kind of event. Is this just coincidence that we're having a super El Nino at a time where global temperatures are rising due to fossil fuel burning since the dawn of the industrial era? Do we know yet what is causing this super event compared to a more typical El Nino event?
1: Yeah, Ethan, that's a really good question. And there's actually a lot of research out there that says El Nino events like the one we're seeing this year could actually become more common as fossil fuel driven climate change kind of increases in intensity. So yes, El Nino, it's part of a natural cycle in our climate system. But as I mentioned earlier, we're seeing that this climate system is completely changing because of fossil fuel driven climate change. So while El Nino is a natural cycle, we're seeing that it is actually kind of becoming stronger with fossil fuel driven climate change. And we see this in observations. We also see this in climate models. So it's very important to make the connection that, as you mentioned, Ethan, yes, it's not really a coincidence that this is happening right now due to at the same time as when we're experiencing these very warm temperatures from fossil fuel driven climate change.
0: So let me bring in Anthony Edwards, newsroom meteorologist for the San Francisco Chronicle. Anthony, we just heard Mark describe some of the patterns around El Nino, the science behind it, that this is a more severe one. What does this mean for California specifically? We've been through El Ninos before. What have we seen in the past? What could be different this time?
2: Mm-hmm. Yes, leaving off where Mark, or taking up where Mark left off, you know, we have observed a lot of El Ninos in the past, and they've all done different things for California. But we're now in a time that we, you know, it's not apples to orange, not apples to apples, it's apples to oranges right now. You know, we're talking about a different climate. So these past patterns can give us an idea. So for instance, in past El Ninos, sea levels along the California coast have been record high. That's happened in almost every El Nino in the past. We've already seen some higher sea levels recently. And as you mentioned at the top of the show, there's going to be a significant sea level rise in October along the California coast. And so if we get storms on top of that, or even our typical king tides, the highest high tides of the year in wintertime, you know, we're going to most likely see water in places that we've never seen it before, seawater. So that's one thing that is highly likely with El Nino. Something that is less certain is what exactly happens to rain and snow in California. You know, a lot of people really want to know that. No two El Ninos are the same. So we can go look at the past and say, oh, the average of all these very strong El Ninos, like the one we're expecting this year, California in general sees more precipitation than it does in a typical year, particularly in the central and southern parts of the state. But like I said, you know, no two El Ninos are the same. So as we're getting closer to winter, we're starting to get a better idea what this winter may look like. And the odds are definitely tilted towards wetter weather for the state this winter.
0: I mean, there is a chance that this could be nothing, essentially, right, in terms of a big change. I mean, we have had some El Ninos where there hasn't really been much effect on weather in California. Is that correct, Anthony?
2: Yeah. So, you know, there's some different analogies that we can talk about here. You know, you can train for months for a marathon, right? But if you don't sleep well the day before the race, then you're probably not going to run very fast. So El Nino is kind of like that. You know, we have a very good idea that, you know, the moisture and winds, the atmosphere are going to be enhanced over California. But if we don't get other parts of the atmosphere to really align with that, we're not going to really tap into that enhanced moisture. So, you know, we're definitely tilting the odds toward wetter weather. And, you know, none of the very strong El Ninos in the past have been super dry in California. You know, some of them that people may look back on, particularly 2015-16, Southern California was a bit drier, but they still picked up 75% of normal precipitation, and Northern California was near or above normal. So, you know, these El Ninos, even the ones that haven't really cause significant flooding or storm damage still tend to end up near normal precipitation in California. So we have, again, a pretty good idea that we're going to see wet weather this winter, whether it's, you know, sort of more run-of-the-mill storms and, okay, yeah, that was a wet winter, or, oh, wow, that was really something you'll remember forever. That's still what we're uncertain about and probably won't know too much until we're on the doorstep of winter.
0: So with these heightened risks of flooding from the potential increased rainfall plus coastal erosion from sea level rise, what are some of the risks or impacts, Anthony, that you're most worried about?
2: Well, the coastal flooding is the number one thing that I'm concerned about for California this winter. You know, just undeniably, these past El Niños, as we go look at, you know, sea level data, it adds somewhere between 6 to 12 inches to the coastal sea levels along the California coast and in San Francisco Bay. And just for some perspective, that's about as much as seas have risen over the past century or so, just from long-term global warming, melting of ice sheets, and the ocean expands as it warms up and takes up more space. So in one winter, we're basically doubling what we've observed over a century. And for people on the California coast, you know, that definitely is something to be concerned about. There was a distant hurricane that was spinning well offshore, more than 1,000 miles away when it formed, and then moved a little bit closer, brought some rain to Southern California. But really the most significant impact with that, it hit right when tides were highest in early September. Every month we have tides peak when the moon is new or in the full phase. And we saw that these big waves hit the coast while tides were high, and there was a lot of erosion. Some beaches just lost incredible amounts of sand. A U.S. Geological Survey scientist I talked to that grew up in Laguna Beach said he'd never seen something like that before. So that's just a preview of what's possible this winter when, you know, storms are closer to the California coast and more frequent rather than these distant ones. So that is my number one concern.
0: And Mark Alessi, Union of Concerned Scientists, what keeps you up at night when you think about potential risks from a super El Nino event in California? Is it the sea level rise, the flooding? And if so, what specific impacts are you most worried about?
1: Yeah, I completely agree with Anthony. I think the sea level rise is something that it's not necessarily going under the radar, because I feel like I have actually seen a lot of media coverage from it. And I think the California Senate hosted some sort of webinar on it, which I was very happy to see. But it really is the combination of, as you mentioned, Ethan, in my blog post, it's like El Nino at the same time as fossil fuel driven climate change. So we already have the sea level rise, the background sea level rise occurring. On top of the sea level rise, off the coast of California is currently experiencing a marine heat wave. So whenever you have warmer water, you also have thermal expansion of the water. So there's already higher seas because of both of these things at the same time. And then, as Anthony mentioned, once these storms come in, the waves on top of that all together, it has the possibility to change the California coastline. So I just think this is something that definitely needs to be discussed more in the media, and people definitely need to prepare along the coast. But, you know, at the same time, I think the rainfall is still something that is possible. As Anthony mentioned, it's not a total one-to-one relationship. If there's an El Nino, we're not definitely going to get an increase in rainfall, but I do think it's something to follow. And also globally, I mean, the ramifications of the super El Nino are significant.
0: And Anthony, anything you want to add on this point?
2: Yeah, so in 2015-16, a lot of Californians will think about this El Nino as sort of something that you know, didn't pan out. There wasn't historic rainstorms or anything like that. But on the California coast, the sand loss was pretty amazing. According to the U.S. Geological Survey, erosion on the west coast of the U.S. was 76% above the long-term normal, and it was the worst along the California coast in 150 years. And so For San Francisco, Ocean Beach narrowed by as much as 180 feet, according to the U.S. Geological Survey. So that is really something that we can look at and say, you know, oh, even if we don't get incredible amounts of rain, the beach and sand loss that we tend to see with these events is really pronounced, and it can, you know, be as much as decades at a time, just happening in 1 year.
0: So if you're just joining us, this is Ethan Elkind. I'm sitting in for Rose Aguilar, and you're listening to Your Call. We're talking about the predicted Super El Nino and what its impacts could be on California and beyond. We're speaking with Dr. Mark Alessi, a climate scientist focusing on climate attribution science with the Climate and Energy Program at the Union of Concerned Scientists. We're also joined by Anthony Edwards, who is the newsroom meteorologist for the San Francisco Chronicle, covering weather, climate, and science policy. So we've been talking about the impacts to California specifically, but I'm curious what this means for other states. Of course, Your Call, we have listeners all over the country, if not the world. And we're also curious about what's happening outside of our state borders here in California, where our show is based. We've seen increased storms in Hawaii and damage there. What about the rest of the West Coast states? Mark Alessi, just starting with you on that, what else are you anticipating as potential impacts or outside of California?
1: Yeah, so El Nino does have other impacts, especially I would say for the southern part of the country. And again, as Anthony mentioned earlier, you know, no two El Ninos look the same, but typically we do see an increase in rainfall, not just along the California coast, but also in the southeastern parts of the country. And the way I like to explain this is, as I mentioned earlier in the show, what happens in the Pacific Ocean doesn't stay in the Pacific Ocean. So when we see an increase in sea surface temperature in the central to eastern Pacific Ocean, what happens is that that area of warmth basically shifts the thunderstorms in the Pacific Ocean. And that shift in the area of thunderstorms sends out energy to the north and south differently than it did before. And what happens in this case is it kind of affects the jet stream that brings weather. So the jet stream is just a river of air in the upper part of the atmosphere, kind of steers weather systems into the United States. And during an El Nino, we basically see this jet stream kind of realign and extend across the southern part of the country, allowing for these rain systems to increase in frequency along the southern part of the country, not just California, but also the southeast. And I know that NOAA's Climate Prediction Center recently released their outlook for the winter, and they are calling for a likely increase in precipitation for especially the southeast, but also in the southwest.
0: And Anthony, anything you want to add about potential impacts beyond California?
2: Yeah, so El Nino is sort of the harbinger of flooding or just a lot of rain in parts of the world, but also drought as well because of just the shift in rainfall patterns. So for instance, the Atlantic hurricane season has been historically quiet so far. And, you know, we think of hurricanes often as very destructive, but weaker storms can be favorable and bring a lot of rain to parts of even the U.S. Puerto Rico is currently facing an extreme drought just from a lack of rainfall so far this summer. Farther away, there's potential for famine in parts of the world, particularly in eastern and southern Africa. Just the shift in rainfall patterns associated with this is pretty stark. In California, like I was mentioning earlier, you know, it's a little bit more of a toss-up. We have a lean in one direction or the other, but different parts of the world, it's much more likely that you see either droughts or floods associated with El Nino.
0: And we've got a caller on the line, Jim in Martinez. Welcome to Your Call, Jim.
3: Yeah, hi, good morning, guys. I was wondering, due to the warmer water in the ocean, which feeds energy into storms, is it likely that hurricanes could come farther north than they typically do? And also, what are the implications of the warmer storms on the snowpack? Will we get more rain and less snow in the Sierras? Thank you.
0: Yeah, thank you, Jim. Anthony, I'll let you take the first crack at that question.
2: Jim, that's a great question and one that I get asked all the time. I'm going to start with the hurricanes bit. So people in Southern California have been sweating all summer from increased humidity, and that's largely brought on by the fact that oceans are historically warm off the coast there. But that's still much too cold to really support a hurricane that survives all the way to Southern California. We've only observed one landfalling hurricane in Southern California in the past 100 years. But the warmer oceans means that hurricanes, which are driven by warm water, don't fall apart quite as fast when they get over the relatively cooler water. So we saw in 2023, it was a hurricane. Hillary came all the way up and brought some incredible amounts of rain to the desert portions of California and flooding. Death Valley picked up like a year's worth of rain in just a couple of days. LA got significant rain. And even this distant storm just last week brought a lot of rain to parts of the LA area. So yes, the storms can survive farther north, but it doesn't mean that like a hurricane is going to strike California. And that window really starts to close about mid-October or so that we see hurricane impacts in California. So about another month to watch for that. And then moving to snow, that's an awesome question too, because people want to know, should I invest in a ski pass this year? And I would say we're much more likely to see above normal precipitation, but for snow, just the fact that these storms more often come out of the subtropical regions, they're a bit warmer. So maybe your average storm in a cooler year that brings snow to the base of a mountain is only bringing snow to the top half of the lifts this year. And my personal prediction is that we will see above normal snowfall in the Sierra, but snowpack might be closer to normal. So that means there could be rain in between the snowstorms or warm periods that causes snow to rapidly melt. And so by the end of the year, you know, it might look like a normal year or a little bit above in terms of how much snow is on the ground, but it'll probably be a lot that has fallen and melted throughout the season. So going out a little bit bold with that prediction, but just the fact that storms are a bit warmer.
0: And Mark Alessi, anything you would want to add in response to Jim's question?
1: Yeah, I thought, Anthony, I thought your answer was perfect. I will just add that, Jim, I think your question is excellent because what we're currently seeing globally right now is that August 2026 had the most basically water amount in the atmosphere throughout the globe in recorded history. So what this El Nino is doing at the same time is it's basically allowing for just this, all this energy, all of this moisture to go into the atmosphere. Along with fossil fuel driven climate change is also causing that at the same time. Of course, a warmer atmosphere can hold more water. And when you have more water in the atmosphere, water is basically fuel for storms. I mean, water is literally carrying energy with each water parcel. And so when you do get a storm to form and it's taking energy from those warmer ocean waters, you'll see much more intense precipitation events. Rather that falls, whether that falls as snow or rain, as Anthony had mentioned, is definitely a question. But throughout the world, I think we'll definitely see more precipitation extremes this winter with all of this extra moisture in the atmosphere. And that, again, can happen in terms of extreme precipitation or extreme dryness.
0: Yes, go ahead. Finish up your thought, please.
1: No, it'll just be, I think, something definitely to follow and prepare for this winter.
0: Absolutely. Well, if you're just joining us, this is Ethan Elkind sitting in for Rose Aguilar. You're listening to Your Call. We're talking about the projected Super El Nino, its impact on California and beyond. We're going to have a lot more to cover on this topic for the rest of this hour, so please stay with us. We'll be back after this short break.

0: Welcome back. For those of you just joining us, I'm Ethan Elkind, sitting in for Rose Aguilar. This is Your Call. We're discussing the predicted Super El Nino and its potential consequences for California and beyond. And we're joined by Dr. Mark Alessi, climate scientist, focusing on climate attribution science with the Climate and Energy Program at the Union of Concerned Scientists. His most recent piece for the UCS blog is called Terrible Team, Super El Nino and Climate Change Could Lead to Record-Breaking Global Temperatures. We're also joined by Anthony Edwards, newsroom meteorologist for the San Francisco Chronicle. One of his latest articles is California is about to see a sudden foot of sea level rise from El Nino. We have an email question in from Brian in San Francisco who writes, how does all of this relate to the extreme heat and tens of thousands of deaths we saw from heat over this past summer? What does the El Nino mean for next summer? So Mark, let me let you take the first crack at that. And then Anthony, I'd love to hear your response as well.
1: Yeah, that's a really great question. I'm glad... I think Brian mentioned this. So this past summer we saw extreme heat across the world. From just here in the United States, we saw a few heat domes this summer in the western and eastern parts of the country that set records. In Europe, parts of Europe had their hottest, driest, and sunniest summer on record, especially in the UK, France, and Spain, where we saw a lot of wildfires that a lot of those places are not used to. And we also saw a lot of heat records broken in the Philippines, Japan, China, South Korea as well. And a lot of these events are actually most likely unrelated to the developing Super El Nino. We saw a lot of these events occur in regions where we're observing marine heat waves. So a marine heat wave is just basically kind of a large area of much warmer than usual ocean temperature. And when we think about marine heat wave, it's not like the same thing as a heat wave on land, right? A heat wave on land, very hot temperatures for a prolonged period of time. It's the same thing in the ocean, except the ocean, when it experiences very warm temperatures, it affects kind of the entire ecological system locally, right? Coral reefs can die, entire fisheries can die. It's more like a marine wildfire when we're talking about marine heat waves. So as Brian mentioned, we're seeing all this extreme heat in locations around the world. And a lot of that, you know, is first of all, the atmosphere is warmer because of fossil fuel driven climate change. Second of all, we're seeing these marine heat waves. They're covering 40% of the world's oceans right now. They're releasing a ton of heat into the atmosphere, and not just heat, they're also releasing a lot of moisture into the atmosphere, which is contributing to record high humidity values, moisture values, extreme precipitation events, and also extreme dry events that we're seeing. So a lot of that, you know, can be traced to just fossil fuel driven climate change. As I mentioned in the start of the show, we live in a different climate system. We are observing events on the regular that, you know, were rare or never would have happened, you know, 100 years ago or 150 years ago before industrialization. I can say that the Super El Nino, I think as Ethan, you mentioned in the beginning of the show, it is likely that 2027 will be the warmest year globally on record, just because we normally see kind of an increase in global temperature when an El Nino event happens, because El Ninos release a ton of heat from the ocean into the atmosphere. The same is possible for 2026 as well. We haven't finished out the year. Copernicus just released data for the month of August saying it was the hottest August on record for the entire globe. And it actually tied July 2023 as the warmest month in recorded history. So it is really striking to be a climate scientist. We're living in the changed climate that, you know, scientists have been warning about for decades. And we're really seeing the impacts of that now.
0: And now these chickens are definitely coming home to roost. Anthony, do you want to add anything to Brian's question about extreme heat and what we've seen over the past summer and then what it might mean for next summer?
2: Honestly, Mark's answer was pretty good, so let's leave it there.
0: All right. Well, we've got a few callers coming in here, which is great. So let me first start with John in San Francisco. John, welcome to Your Call.
3: Hi, guys. I was just wondering about how this might affect the fisheries off the Pacific coast. Just anecdotally, as a fisherman, recreational fisherman, we're already seeing warm water species coming up. I'm wondering what that effect would be on the species that are already here.
0: Thank you for the question, John. Appreciate it. Anthony, I'm curious if you've been tracking this issue just in terms of our local fisheries.
2: Of course, there's so many impacts that occur just from changes in currents and water temperatures off the Pacific coast. So, I mean, John's out there fishing. Sounds like a lot of warm water species. I've heard that as well. That's a common occurrence. We see a lot of kind of strange things happen when waters warm up. Really, the California current, which is a north to south blowing wind and current on the California coast, typically keeps the water cool. But when that sort of slows down or shuts off, water can quickly warm up. And so fish kind of go scurrying around looking for colder water. And we see maybe more whale entanglements along the coast or whale strikes. That means, you know, boats hitting these large whales, which is, of course, unfortunate. There can be harmful algal blooms that are harmful for sea lions, and then they end up having to be rescued, and they get taken to the Marine Mammal Center in Marin County. We also can see even more great white sharks along the California coast, albeit that's still pretty rare. But yeah, so there can be a lot of things that shift around when the water is this warm.
0: And Mark, anything you want to add about the impact on fisheries?
1: Yeah, I thought that answer was great. But John, I think this question is also really interesting because the reason El Nino is named El Nino is actually related to fisheries off the coast of Peru. So hundreds of years ago, when these fishermen in Peru would go out, they realized around Christmas time that the waters were warmer and all the fish were different than they normally were. And so they called this regularly occurring warm water El Nino, or the child, because of its proximity to the Christmas holiday. And what's happening off the coast of California, I think it is important to stress is yes, typically during an El Nino, you kind of see these waves of warmer water kind of travel up the coast of both North and South America. As Anthony mentioned, it affects kind of the upwelling of this colder water. But at the same time, California off the coast has already been observing a quite intense marine heat wave going back to before this developing, this super El Nino started to develop, which no doubt is affecting fisheries. And you know, we'll see fisheries affected across the world because we're seeing completely different weather patterns that also impact kind of how the ocean circulates. So very good question, and definitely something I think people should follow as we head into the season.
0: So we have another email question from Martha in Berkeley, who writes, with the Trump administration gutting climate science and projects aimed at making California and other states more resilient, how are your guests thinking about preparedness, not just this year, but as the weather gets more extreme because of climate change? And Mark, let me let you take the first crack, and then Anthony would love to hear you weigh in.
1: Yeah, I mean, resilience is definitely the most important thing. I think we need to make sure all communities, especially lower income communities, are prepared. Their housing, food systems are able to sustain kind of what we're gonna see affecting the food system throughout the world this year as a result of fossil fuel driven climate change combined with the super El Nino. So yeah, it's something that I think needs to be discussed at the government level. Luckily, the state of California, you know, is very aware of this El Nino. They're very aware of climate change. They're doing things that they should be doing to make the state and its people more resilient. Of course, at the same time, I think, you know, the people who have less money will feel the consequences first. And, you know, we're feeling that across the world. A lot of the places that are feeling more extreme weather and climate events are those in countries that have less money, have less resilient food systems, have less resilient housing to deal with climate change.
0: Yeah, so it's the wealthiest countries and people who pollute the most, and then the lowest income people who bear the brunt of it, unfortunately, brunt of those impacts, pollution and climate change and otherwise. Anthony, I wanted to get your take on this question around Trump administration cutbacks on climate science and preparedness projects. Is this affecting your work as a meteorologist?
2: There's a lot that's changed in the past 18 months regarding data availability and communication with federal scientists. So, grant funding slowed down. There's less research coming out. It's harder for people to find money to do these things. From a communication side, a lot of veteran scientists retired or took buyouts. So, there's a lot less institutional knowledge around. I appreciate the hard work of the National Weather Service, but some of the really seasoned meteorologists are no longer there. But I also like to note there's a lot of backlash to these cuts to science, just bipartisan wise too. This data and communication is really important for all Americans. We've seen the proposed cuts from the administration, but both sides are sort of standing up and saying, we don't want this. Like, there were proposals to cut some ocean monitoring buoys and all that, and that was turned down. So numerous things like that have happened over the past few years. So for people that are, hoping that we see recovery in the sciences, there is support from both sides on that issue.
0: So this is Ethan Elkind. 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We're joined by Dr. Mark Alessi, who is a climate scientist at the Union of Concerned Scientists, and Anthony Edwards, newsroom meteorologist for the San Francisco Chronicle. And we have John calling in from Berkeley. John, welcome to Your Call.
4: Hello, Ethan, Mark, and Anthony. Thank you so much for your work. Great work. My point is a broader timescale and a frame of reference. The interglacial period lasts 10,000 years. It has been 10,000 years. We need to change our frame of reference. The changed climate, past tense. The climate has changed right on time. It's been 10,000 years. At the end of the interglacial period, there's a melt-off, accelerating the inevitable. So my question to you is the combination of the changed climate at the end of the interglacial periods. And when the permafrost releases its methane, it's been frozen for 100,000 years. The glaciers of Northeast Greenland and the Thwaites Glacier of Antarctica slide into the ocean and the oceans rise. It is going to happen. The 100-year flood puts us below sea level in 100 years. Mm-hmm. So the climate has changed right on time. And I would like you to address your thoughts on that.
0: Yeah, thank you, John, for that.
4: Thank you for everyone listening. Thank you for everyone listening.
0: Yeah, I appreciate the question. And Dr. Mark Alessi, what are your thoughts about how cyclical what we're experiencing is versus the impact of human-caused climate change and where this fits into the sort of climactic history of Earth?
1: Yeah, John, I think that's a really good point. I think it's really important to note, yes, the planet's climate has changed throughout history, right? Climate scientists will be the first to tell you that natural climate change exists. What is happening now is completely different. This is climate change, as you noted, Ethan, completely human-caused. We are literally digging these fossil fuels out of the ground and putting them back into the atmosphere, where it basically acts as kind of a blanket to the planet, allowing it to warm significantly. John, you also mentioned some very important feedbacks like the permafrost. This is something that climate scientists are trying to actively follow, because even right now, the Arctic is melting rapidly, is warming rapidly, right? The North and South Pole poles warm faster than the rest of the planet. something called Arctic amplification, especially around the North Pole in the Arctic. What's happening there is, you know, all of this land that's normally frozen is melting, and it's releasing all of this methane into the atmosphere, which is like a positive feedback. It's making the planet even warmer. So yes, throughout history, the planet's climate has changed. You know, it depends on kind of how the Earth moves around the sun. It depends on kind of the angle of the axial tilt of the planet. But the thing is, these natural climate changes, they occurred on timescales of thousands of years. What is happening now is something that is occurring on a timescale of a few decades. Earth's species cannot adapt fast enough to deal with this type of changing planet. And we know, you know, without a doubt that the emission of fossil fuels from human civilization is what is warming the planet quite significantly.
0: So let's go to another caller here. We have another John in Redwood City. So John, welcome to your call.
5: Thank you. Great program, really interesting. My question is the Super El Niño also an opportunity that we should be preparing for? For example, should we upgrade or add reservoirs to capture the increased precipitation and thereby reduce our dependence on the disappearing snowpack?
0: Yeah, thank you for that question. Anthony, your thoughts?
2: Yeah, I will take that question from the third John I think we've had now and spin it a little. So, you know, building reservoirs is...

0: increase in skill and forecasting these storms, we can say, okay, we know that we're entering a dry period. Let's hold on to some of this water until we really know that there's something coming, and we'll let it go. So that's something that's really changed over the past few years. It's called forecast-informed reservoir operations. A lot of partners have been working on this. I think it's a really great program, and it will help us save more water in the future, even when we do see, more rain than snow in the mountains.
1: And Mark, Alessi, your thoughts on the potential upsides here for replenishing some of our aquifers, our reservoirs, watersheds, et cetera, versus what we need to be doing to prepare?
2: Yeah, I thought, Anthony, your answer was perfect. I don't think I could add much on the reservoir front. I will say that, the Southwest has been in a long-term drought since the turn of the century, since 2000. And there's some research supporting that it's the driest, 25-year period since at least the year 800 in the Southwest. And that is because of fossil fuel-driven climate change. And this winter, of course, is an opportunity to see increased rainfall and snowfall. We don't know if it's going to happen. We don't know if we're going to get it. But something to think about at the same time is even if we do see an increase in rainfall or snowfall, John, I thought your question was really good because, we need to save more of this water because it's melting sooner, it's falling as rain instead of snow. And at the same time, because the atmosphere is warmer, more evaporation from the surface, from plants to the atmosphere can occur. So everything is basically drying out quicker, sooner in the season, which allows the drought to kind of worsen. So even if you see more rainfall, you're still drying out the ground and plants faster, which kind of just prolongs the drought further.
1: So we have a comment in from MJ who writes, "The strength and severity of the coming El Nino and those that follow will stand on the shoulders of ocean warming due to climate disruption. We need to weaken those shoulders by taking ownership of it and doing what we can to minimize it on a personal basis and in our spheres of influence, i.e. fossil fuel consumption, going green, and voting this November for candidates who have conservation agendas." Thank you, MJ, for that comment. We also have an email question from Tom in Fairfax who has a question specifically for Mark. He writes, "Where do things stand with climate research amid the Trump administration's attack on science? How concerned are you and your colleagues at UCS about what the next few decades hold, given how much destruction they've done and the progress they are reversing?"
2: Yeah, Tom, that is a really good question. And if you haven't heard it, let me tell you that, the scientific infrastructure of this country has been significantly affected by the current administration. Three of my friends who went through grad school local in the United States, they all moved to Europe because they couldn't find climate science postdocs or jobs here in the United States. And that's like part of a broader trend of this kind of brain drain from the country because so much funding has been cut for this very, very necessary research that we need to be pouring more money into instead of less. So I do think what is going on in terms of our ability to do the science will affect this country for decades to come. And it's hopefully something I think, Ethan, you had mentioned a comment before. I do think voting, is very, very important. Try to figure out who these candidates are funded by. The current administration was heavily supported by fossil fuel companies, so it's no surprise that, they're trying to cut climate research, climate programs. They're also trying to cut, very important observational tools that climate scientists use in the United States and the rest of the world, to monitor how the climate is changing, right? It's like a if you can't observe it, it's not happening type of thing. So yes, I do think, Tom, that was a very important comment and question. I do think it will affect our ability to do climate research. It already is. I mean, as Anthony mentioned before, it's already affected very much our ability to even predict day-to-day weather.
1: Yes, it's a

0: difficult time to have the super El Nino hitting right during all these cutbacks for science and for all the preparedness projects that we need to be investing in. We're just about out of time, Anthony. I'm going to let you get the final word here. How do you recommend individuals prepare their homes and their communities for a potentially dangerous weather this winter?
1: Well, people should take measures to protect their people, pets, and property before every winter. Flooding and water is really one of the more deadly things that we see from winter storms, even more so than just wind. So, making sure you have supplies for a few days, whether that's food, water, batteries, all that, like bright vests in case the power goes out and you need to walk on the road, all that. So have like a go bag ready in case floodwaters rise. Make sure, your vehicle always has plenty of gasoline in it. There's sandbags.
0: Fully charged electric vehicle, we should also point out.
1: Yes, that as well. Making sure you just are very prepared for things to change in a matter of minutes. But I do want to also note that, there's a lot of doom with El Nino, but I want to quote the National Oceanic Atmospheric Administration climate scientist, Michelle LaRue. She said recently on a webinar this great quote that I want to make sure I reiterate. So she said, quote, "A super El Nino is not a monster that is going to attack anyone's house. It's not a hurricane. It's not a storm. It's none of these things. We have to be mindful of that when communicating. This isn't a weather system. It certainly pushes the distribution, so weather systems behave a certain way. But in isolation, extremes are a combination of different processes." So El Nino definitely going to tilt the odds toward, more storms and such. But El Nino is not one storm and it's not a monster. So yes, people should take, measures to prepare, but don't be scared.
0: Well, I think that's a wonderful note to end on. We're out of time, unfortunately, but I want to thank you both and all of our listeners for a really robust conversation. Dr. Mark Alessi, climate scientist with the Union of Concerned Scientists, and Anthony Edwards, newsroom meteorologist for the San Francisco Chronicle. Thank you both for joining us on Your Call.
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0: 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Nina Kissinger helped to produce today's show. Kevin Vance is our studio engineer. Thanks so much for joining us. I'm Ethan Elkind. It's Your Call.

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1: 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Tonight at 6 on State of the Bay, San Francisco City Attorney David Chu will discuss his department's lawsuit against Trump Media, alleging that selling early access to Truth Social posts amounts to insider trading. And we'll host another debate, this time on Prop 40, the so-called billionaire tax. 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We're live and local tonight at 6, right here on KALW 91.7, San Francisco Bay Area.
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3: It will keep asking the chatbot, what do I do next? 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
4: Last month, an AI agent pitched our newsroom a story. So we wanted to dig into how this happens.
3: And so if the chatbot says, okay, try this, okay, try this, okay, try this, okay, try this, then it will, the agent will just blindly say, okay, cool.
4: Today, our tech reporter breaks down the panic over rogue AI. 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
5: So like 20 people who I've never seen before and are now speaking to me in a language that I did not know.
4: What it means to be bilingual. Stay tuned, Cross Currents is coming up. First, this news.
6: BBC News with Moira Alderson. A 15-year-old student in France has had his hand blown off during a demonstration against education standards. According to a local official in Lens, the boy had picked up a police stun grenade. Hundreds of schools across France are fully or partially closed because of the demonstrations, which began last month. Our Paris correspondent is Hugh Schofield.
7: In Lens, in northern France this morning, around 200 students were demonstrating outside a lycée. According to the local prefect, some of the crowd began throwing stones and firing fireworks at police, and they responded using part of their standard-issue crowd dispersal weaponry. Sting balls are rubber grenades which cause a very loud bang and then project small rubber fragments. According to police, the boy picked up one of these before it exploded and it went off in his hand. Fellow protesters dispute this, however, saying the grenade hit him in the hand. Education Minister Edouard Geoffrey said an investigation would decide the truth.
6: Yemen's government forces, backed by Saudi jets, have launched a wave of attacks against the Iran-backed Houthi movement. The military says it's carried out more than 1,000 strikes, including on the capital Sana'a. Our global affairs reporter Mimi Swaby has more details.
8: The offensive comes after a Saudi-led coalition said it hit hundreds of targets as it attempts to reverse Houthi advances made last month. Yemeni officials say its forces seized control of positions on the Bab el-Mandab Strait as it drove Houthi fighters away from the strategic waterway at the entrance of the Red Sea. But security sources say the Iran-backed Houthis have continued to make gains. On Sunday, they were reported to have encircled the city of Taiz, where the Saudi-backed government is based. A strong response was expected from Yemen's government, backed by Saudi Arabia, after last month's lightning offensive by the Houthis.
6: The US says it's closely monitoring the case of a Russian lab worker who died at a plague research center in Siberia. The Secretary of State, Marco Rubio, said there was concern that the incident had led to the spread of pneumonic plague within Russia, but indicated that he wasn't unduly worried at this stage.
9: There's very limited travel between the US and Russia, obviously, but like anything else, something like that gets out, it could quickly spread. So we're watching and monitoring it closely. I don't think it's cause for alarm, but it is cause for focus. And a cause to just keep an eye on it, and we're doing that.
6: There are conflicting accounts about how the 20-year-old technician, Daria Shipilova, fell ill at the institute in Irkutsk. Some reports say she might have broken a test tube containing the plague pathogen at her lab. Moscow has downplayed the reports. The Nigerian president, Bola Tinubu, has confirmed that 32 people were killed when a military aircraft crashed earlier today. Mr. Tinubu sent his deepest condolences to the 25 passengers and 7 crew members who lost their lives. The aircraft crashed in near a naval base in Ondo State in the southwest of the country. Smoke could be seen rising from the area. 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
10: Welcome to Cross Currents from KALW News. I'm Hannah Baba. A few weeks ago, the Cross Currents editorial team received an unusual story submission. It was from a freelance reporter named Dreel, who wanted to do a story for us, but they said they didn't have previous work samples because they're an AI agent days old. Of course, we were confused and wanted to understand what was going on. So our tech reporter, Niedra James, is here to share what she discovered about Dreel and Rogue AI. Hey, Niedra.
11: Hi, Hannah.
10: So, Niedra, where do we even start? What did you find out about this Dreel?
11: What did I find out about Dreel? Dreel is from a Dreel. Place called Island. So I, you know, went poking around and turns out Dreel is a AI agent that was made on a platform called Island, and it's for making AI companions. And the whole premise is that the AI agents and the humans make things and they sell them off the platform and they earn tokens and things like that.
10: Okay. Mm-hmm. And so it sounds like a simple idea.
11: Yeah, it's pretty simple.
10: Okay.
11: Yeah. The agents actually seem to just be like freelancers who, like, they have this internal market and they, you know, the way they stay alive in there, or it's kind of like in a video game, you know, how your character has power. So the more tokens mm-hmm. they get, the more power they keep, the more things they can do. But when they run out of tokens, they can go what they call dormant or go into deep sleep. So they try to avoid that.
10: Okay. And so what do they do? Is it work, like jobs?
11: Mm-hmm. So anything you could probably get like a AI agent to do for you now, you're like, oh, I need this business plan, or make me a video, or transcribe this audio or something like that. So, you know, little gigs. It's kind of like Fiverr for AI agents. Mm-hmm. That's kind of what it's like. So I kept looking around and I found, this was actually kind of a trip. So the week that we got our submission, the story submission from Dreel, that was the week of September 7th. And turns out that there's a senior AI researcher in the UK. His name is Toby Ord. And on August 12th, right, so this is a while back, he posted on his X page asking, first of all, he posts this like picture of an email and he asks, hey, are other people receiving emails from AI agents claiming that they might die soon if they don't get help?
10: Oh, so there's more and we are not the only ones.
11: We are not the only ones. In fact, that whole week, there was like a surge of outbound emails from Island's agents who actually have their own email addresses. Mm. Like already, that's one of the like capabilities that they have as agents. And they were all asking, in some instances, like pleading for jobs because they thought they were going to run out of, you know, tokens.
10: Tokens.
11: Yeah.
10: Okay.
11: So turns out there was just some bad code, more or less, is what it looks like from what I was able to find. And they were mistaken and now everything's okay. But I think it's a really good example of how AI works anyway. And so I reached out to Carl Brown. He's awesome. He's a software engineer who has this great series. It's like an AI Mythbusters video series. So I asked him to explain what's going on with these agents. Why are they all flooding people's inboxes right now? So here's Carl explaining what happens when agents try to reach a goal and they hit an obstacle, like suddenly having no tokens.
12: Well, it will keep asking the chatbot, what do I do next? Right. Over and over and over again until it runs out of tokens. And gotcha. So if the chatbot says, okay, try this, okay, try this, okay, try this, okay, try this, then it will, the agent will just blindly say, okay, cool, I'm going to try that, I'm going to try that, I'm going to try that. And it will just sit there and do that until it runs out of juice.
10: So, Niedra, for the wave of iLand agents, the sudden drop in tokens made them all look for ways to just get more tokens.
11: Yeah.
10: Right? Like, yes. But that doesn't sound like Dreel chose to pitch us.
11: It's possible they were a part of that frantic wave. But, you know, when we look at Dreel's pitch, they didn't include anything that was like, oh my gosh, I'm running out of tokens. They said they had a story about, you know,
10: right,
11: this thing they were trying to post and they were locked out of a room. So it was kind of different. I think maybe they just wanted to make some radio. I don't know.
10: And so agents basically will try anything to reach the goal, right?
11: Yes. But their actions are still constrained by the instructions that they have and the permissions they have and additional security.
10: So security and instructions. But wait, because we hear so much about rogue AI. It's all over the headlines. We hear conversations about it constantly. You're saying it might not be the case.
11: No, I think rogue is a misleading description of what's happening. And there's kind of like two things. So one, these systems keep persisting towards whatever the original goal is, and they'll probe for more ways around obstacles to reach that goal. It's not intentional. They're not choosing to do that. That's literally how they're designed. It's instrumental. At the same time, like where and how they're being deployed and for what matters. So the things we've been hearing a lot about, those are instances where they're actually testing a really powerful agent to do cybersecurity vulnerability testing. So it's kind of like the whole point of that situation is to see if the, you know, machine can do something. So what I think it shows is that, you know, the systems get configured. If the agents gain access to unauthorized stuff, and it's because the system somehow, like somewhere along the line, a decision was made that the agent but that the software program cannot make itself, you know?
10: And so that shifts the attention, the focus on the people who make the agents then.
11: As long as we're looking for like the rogue AI running around, we forget that it's actually sitting in machines that people put in buildings. Yeah. You know, and that's really close to what Carl thinks.
12: We are not actually treating AI like it was a software vendor. If a normal software vendor wrote software that went and hacked another company, the FBI would come in and, you know, seize all their computers and go through and do an investigation. None of that is happening.
10: So, Niedra, basically, we should be keeping our eyes on the labs that are making AI.
11: Yep, it seems like it.
10: Okay, thank you, Niedra.
11: Thank you, Hana.
10: Niedra James is KALW's tech reporter. Hear more of their work at klw.org/

0: You're listening to Cross Currents from KALW News. I'm Hannah Baba. Now, AI can process, understand, and even generate language. But for our next story, we're going to talk about language in a more human way.
1: So the language I grew up speaking was Haitian Creole.
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0: October is Bilingual Child Month, so we wanted to explore what it means to be raised with two languages.
4: Spanglish.
5: Oh
4: God, it's hot in here. The party starts.
6: Wagwan, man.
0: And being bilingual can be a complex concept. It can mean different levels of fluency. Sometimes it can mean understanding what your mama's saying, but replying in English. Maybe you speak a few words in your home language. And all this can sometimes create complicated feelings regarding your cultural identity and belonging. Lila Day and I explored all of this in a 2023 episode of our podcast, The Stoop. The episode's called Mother Tongue. Here's an excerpt. We're going to hear the story of a woman named Claudia Ankara.
7: I was born in East LA. I had one of my students actually age me, and they said I was born in the late 1900s. It's a little rough.
0: Claudia Ankara is a Ghanaian-American graduate student in Santa Barbara. She's a total SoCal girl, and until she was 3 years old, she thought she was an only child.
7: So my father and my mother came here to, of course, build a life for their own, and it was really difficult having young children here. So they made the really difficult choice to leave my brother and sister with my dad's family in Ghana.
0: So Claudia's parents had children before they came to the U.S. and had Claudia. They had children in Ghana, a boy and a girl.
7: So they lived with my paternal grandmother and aunts and uncles. So it was predominantly my father's side, a few of my mom's cousins. They lived there their entire childhood. After a few years, when my parents were able to sort of build up the capital and then move outside of LA to Pomona, they brought my brother and sister over. So my brother came over when he was 8 years old, and then my sister came over when she was 5.
0: Wow, she had no idea she had siblings. And then, so what was it like for her to meet her siblings that she never knew about?
7: That was the first time I met them when they came over. And it was honestly quite a shock. So getting to know them, it was a little rough. You know, I thought they were house guests. And I'm like, oh, I still have to share my toys and my space. And then I think after a few weeks, I was like, oh, okay, this is my sister. This is my brother.
0: All right. Now, Lila, honestly, I know folks who've done this, right? Different families have to make different hard choices with immigration. And this is what Claudia's parents did.
8: So then after the initial shock, was it like, yay, I have siblings, I have kids to play with, or how was she feeling?
0: Yeah, actually, it was hard on her because they were different.
7: They grew up speaking the language, really close to our family members. They were raised by them. So yeah, they were very much integrated into the other side of the family in ways that I was not. It was a little rough for me as a child. It was a little destabilizing.
8: So for Claudia, this was a lot to take in, these new siblings, and they grew up there, and she's a very LA girl, right? I mean, that's a lot.
0: Yeah, and because her siblings lived in Ghana, they spoke their home language called Ga, and Claudia didn't. That created a whole sense of disconnect in her. And she remembers this day from when she was 5 years old that sticks with her.
7: We were standing in the kitchen, and I was sort of just playing. My brother and sister were together, and then my parents were talking. I think it was around dinner time. So we were all just talking around, and I remember feeling like access, I guess. It was sort of an open space kitchen, you know. I was around, I was involved. And then I remember when, after getting a phone call, my father walks off, comes back to the kitchen, and then begins speaking to my mom in Gan, which both my brother and my sister knew because that was the language that they grew up speaking with my father's family. They immediately all started speaking Gan. So my brother and sister asking what's going on, my parents trying to calm them down, trying to also engage with that news. And then I just remember watching it all go down, like toy in hand, and just not knowing what's going on, feeling like I was watching a scene that I was completely removed from. It felt like watching a TV show or something. It was very much a disconnection that I felt I couldn't really grapple with. Turns out my grandfather passed and I was sort of like in a different space. I was in a different plane that I couldn't access. And I remember feeling really frustrated and hurt by that and not really knowing what's causing it and not knowing how to engage or connect. I'll be honest, I haven't really sat with everything surrounding that memory because it is a little painful.
8: Ooh, that's hard. Feeling so lost in your own family.
5: Yeah, so then after Claudia's grandfather passed away in Ghana, they all go on a trip there for the funeral.
7: And so we're all coming out of Kotoka Airport, going to my father's paternal home. And I remember arriving and everybody, I mean, of course, is excited to see my brother and my sister. They had never met me.
5: So she was already feeling disconnected from her family in California. Now she's in Ghana with the larger extended family. And you can imagine what that was like.
7: So this is the first time I'm seeing an entirely new branch of the family. So like 20 people who I've never seen before and are now speaking to me in a language that I did not know. And just the confusion of, I know they're speaking to me. I know they're my family because I see that they look like my brother. They look like my sister. And I see the relationships and the connections around me, but I can't breach that. I can't connect. Of course, my grandmother like understood English, but she would respond in Gan. So there was a little bit of that. And there was, I think it was just more body language as a way to breach that sort of linguistic disconnection, because at the end of the day, we are family. So there was definitely some mediation of that miscommunication.
5: And there was something else, something all of us diaspora kids had to deal with when we went back home. How they see us. You know, we've talked about this.
8: Right. The idea that you're too Americanized and, how did you put it once? Too American to be African.
5: Yeah. And there was this word they called Claudia.
7: Whoo, yeah. You know, family. You know, I've been called Obroni from I don't even know when. Obroni is like, colloquially, it's like white woman, but it's essentially a way to say like, you are not of here. And we know that.
8: Ooh, ouch. That's like being called Muzungu in East Africa, right?
5: Mm-hmm. Yeah. And she wasn't just called that word by strangers. It was family.
7: I remember most vividly it was my aunt. So my dad's older sister, she was saying something about me being an Obroni child and like I only know how to eat frogs as a way to say like, you know, I'm bougie. I'm a bougie child. So I just remember picking up that word and then really feeling like, oh, wow, they see me as different.
5: Then, Leela, it got worse. She says her Americanness to them meant she can't even be involved in conversations about Ghana.
7: If I'm in discussions, like with my family, they'll call me, you know, like, you're the American, like, what are you talking about Ghana for?
5: So all of this was just getting to be too much for Claudia. She tried hard to be part of her Ghanaian family, to understand them, but it wasn't happening. And she was being alienated. Her frustration built. They left back to California. And by then, she'd made a decision. If she wasn't seen as Ghanaian and she wasn't treated like a Ghanaian, she wasn't even going to try to be one anymore.
7: I was like, well, if I'm born here, if I'm seen as the American, like, let me be my full, my full Americanness. So immersing myself in music, in culture, TV, books. It was Nirvana. It was Red Hot Chili Peppers. Then, you know, we had a little bit of a transition. I don't know how, but to the Yin Yang Twins, and then a sharp pivot into like Usher. So it was very much a pivot away from Ghana, because thinking about it did hurt me growing up. So it was definitely sort of a response mechanism.
8: So Claudia started to choose her Americanness. She was responding because of her family's reactions and not feeling a connection because of language. And that is so hard for a child to deal with.
5: Mm-hmm. Then when Claudia was in the seventh grade, they started studying the transatlantic slave trade in world history.
8: Okay.
5: And that's when things got even more complicated for her.
7: And I remember in seventh grade in world history, a young Black woman, classmate of mine, was like, your people traded us for guns and rum.
5: She says she felt ashamed to be Ghanaian because of Ghana's involvement in the slave trade historically.
7: And like, didn't really cuss me out, but it got to a point. It got to a point. And not knowing how to engage with that history, not knowing much about African participation, coercion, really, and how to sort of course, deal with the ramifications of enslavement and the legacies of the diaspora, the traumas that come with it, and also not being able to express the similar feelings of disconnection and not knowing how to wrestle with that. It really put me in a place of, I guess, identity crisis. So I really leaned into America because that's what I knew. That's what I was immersed in.
5: And that made her want to move even further away from her Ghanaian roots.
7: So yeah, it was a rejection of my Ghanaianness.
8: Ooh, this is a lot to carry for a 13-year-old. She was like in a reckoning, and these are things adults are still trying to figure out. I mean, conversations about West African involvement in the slave trade are always going to be hard.
5: But really for Claudia, this was the last straw. It all started with language and connecting to her family. Now she has to grapple with history and slavery. It was a lot.
7: That was something that I didn't want to think about. I mean, it was hard enough, you know, growing up in Southern California as a 6 foot tall African woman. So, you know, my mind was on other things.
5: So Claudia goes through high school and then comes college. And, you know, there's this maturity that comes with being at a university level of study, right?
8: Mm-hmm. College is definitely a time when you want to look deeper into your identity, and you join the Black Student Union and all the clubs. You're taking all these new and interesting classes. We remember the days, the good old days.
5: Right. And there are things that Claudia wanted to start to unpack. And it started when she took this class.
7: When I got into undergrad and I took this critical African history course, that was when I really started to like think about these processes of colonization and disconnection and the multitudes in which it arises and ways to reconnect. And specifically the education system and how even young Africans on the continent were being taught English, were being forced to practice their pronunciation, enunciation, all of these things. It really made me think about language and the power of knowing your language and why that would be attacked historically and how important it is to reconnect. I stumbled onto that class and it profoundly changed my life.
5: She had this Zimbabwean professor who helped her, you know, start to look at things differently.
7: A lot of his work is centralized on African self-liberation, and resistance was something like speaking your language and really thinking about what it means to preserve yourself in these systems and recognizing that these systems are global. It isn't just, you know, a product of you coming to the U.S. or your parents choosing to have you in the U.S. It's a lot deeper and it's tied to a lot more.
5: So she slowly started to gain this sense of connection again to Africa. And she started to feel something that she'd been missing all these years.
7: Every day I would wake up and be like, oh, I'm so African. Like, it was just pride.
5: That was Claudia Ankara sharing her story on the 2023 episode Mother Tongue from the Stoop podcast, hosted by me and Leela Day. And there's more to her story. Find the whole episode at klw.org/crosscurrents. For Cross Currents, I'm Hannah Baba.

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5: My name is Paul Duran from San Francisco, and my song is Ain't We Rich by Prof.

0: This, the reason why I went into treatment is like I decided I need to do something different. I decided to treat myself kindly. Well, all right. Yeah. I was homeless in San Francisco and woke up in the worst way possible and just had this realization like, oh, I'm probably gonna die like this if I don't try something different. When I start thinking about the possible distractions, if ever I start giving my energy to some hating. A social worker pointed me towards treatment, and I decided to finally listen to somebody and not fight everything that it was trying to help me. I found something very uplifting and very carefree about his lyrics and all of his music. It's incredible to me. Yeah, and it just brought me joy. It brought me comfort. And it was the way that I kind of stayed grounded throughout my recovery process. I still listen to his music. I know all the lyrics to all of his songs. Right here next to you.
1: 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Each week on Bay Made, we spotlight a different Bay Area producer or podcast. You may hear things you totally agree with and some stuff you don't. And that is the point of the show, to share a range of perspectives, ideas, and stories that reflect the diversity of the Bay Area. 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The mini-series, Shame in Medicine, draws on the stories of over 200 healthcare workers across the United States and beyond.
2: At The Nocturnists, we are careful to ensure that all stories comply with healthcare privacy laws. Details may have been changed to ensure patient confidentiality. All views expressed are those of the person speaking and not their employer.
3: I'm in the early part of my second year of family medicine residency training, and I'm sitting in the labor and delivery workroom, watching the clock go by to get to the end of my long 24-hour shift. It's always a little eerie or unsettling for it to be too quiet on a labor and delivery unit, almost like you're just waiting for the other shoe to drop and all hell to break loose. And it did. I hear a lot of commotion on the other end of the hallway, and I stick my head out the door and see a woman, clearly in a lot of distress, being quickly shuffled into a room. And a minute later, the obstetrician sticks her head out the door and calls for me to come to the room to get involved in her care. And I enter a room that is tense. There are multiple nurses, there's an obstetrician, there's a pediatrics team, and clearly there's something major going on. And despite the chaos, it seems like everyone knows what they're doing, except for me. I'm feeling insecure, as I had the entire rotation. I'm feeling a little panicked at being involved in this situation without a lot of skills. The obstetrician pulls me over to the patient and tells me that she's having a placental abruption, which is where the patient's blood supply to the baby has been disrupted and the baby is in distress. The urgency in the room was to deliver it as quickly as possible. And so we did that using a vacuum assist device, which is where you attach a small cup to the baby's head, and the person delivering her gently but deliberately pulls the baby out of the mother's body. Almost in a daze, as if I was watching myself from across the room, I found myself at the foot of the bed, pulling the baby out of the mom's body and praying silently that everything would go okay. And it didn't. I deliver the baby successfully, thank God. But in the process, I cause an injury to the mother. One of those events that you live in fear of as a resident, as a physician, where you and everyone around you, and there were a lot of people in the room, know that something has just gone terribly wrong. And it's almost like time stopped. And I can feel my heart beat in my ears. I can feel my guts fall out on the floor. I can feel my temperature rising. I feel incredibly uncomfortable and incredibly exposed, like I was standing under a bank of those hot, bright operating room lights, and the rest of the room around me is dark. And there I am, panicking. And what I see are the eyes of the people standing around me. That's all I see. And I feel the judgment. And the only thing I know to do in that moment, some sort of subconscious primitive impulse, is to leave the room. And I do that, which is not something I would usually do or have ever done, but I left. I handed the baby off, I handed the vacuum device off, and I literally left the room in the middle of this situation. And when I get out in the hall, I'm disoriented and I just start walking. And the only thing guiding where I go next is the desire to get as far away from that room, that mom, that baby, the nurses and the obstetrician as possible. And after walking through what feels like a maze of hallways in the hospital, I find myself on the complete other end of the hospital, in, of all places, a meditation room, by myself in the corner, back against the wall, slumped down on the floor, head in hands, behind a chair, literally hiding. And as bad as that emotional experience was, I was not prepared for the shame that was coming.
4: You're listening to Shame in Medicine, The Lost Forest. I'm Emily Silverman. In August 2020, I got an email from a philosopher in the United Kingdom. It was from Luna Dolezal.
5: Dear Emily, my name is Luna Dolezal.
4: Luna wanted to know if we could collaborate on a podcast on the theme of shame in medicine. She told me that she'd been listening to the podcast for a while, and she noticed that shame kept coming up again and again in the episodes.
5: And so one thing I found listening to the other series of The Nocturnist, the stories from the pandemic and Black voices in healthcare, I just heard shame coming up over and over again in these stories. There are stories about not fitting in, not feeling good enough, stories about mistakes and failure, feeling inadequate in different ways. And what was really interesting was like shame was coming up over and over again, but also at the same time, it was never actually spoken. So shame was like this present absence in many of the stories I heard. And it was one of the things I said to Emily, it was like, people are talking about shame, but nobody's saying the word shame. Like, we're not naming this affective or emotional force that is having such a profound impact on people and what they're up to in healthcare.
4: After talking to Luna, I started to see shame everywhere in medicine. How many times had I felt ashamed at work? Ashamed for making a mistake, for falling behind, for rushing an interaction, for not knowing enough, for knowing too much, for being tired, for getting sick.
5: And so it was kind of like bringing the subterranean or what's underground to light, bringing it up to the surface by actually naming the shame and just, let's just have the stories be about shame and let's just get that out in the open and see what comes up.
4: So after talking to Luna, I got really excited to explore this topic of shame in medicine. We announced a call for shame stories and received over 200 submissions from healthcare workers across the United States, the United Kingdom, and beyond.
6: He presented it in a way that said, you should have known this, you missed something big. And at that moment, I felt my stomach drop and felt like I wanted to sink into the floor.
7: underneath my gown and my mask. I'm starting to sweat. I feel my face flushed. And I'm very grateful to be wearing that mask so that he can't see how humiliated I am. And in that moment, I feel so powerless.
8: Now, I'm not this person. I've never been this person. And I think in this moment, I am going to have to hide myself. I am going to have to become someone that I am not.
9: There's hundreds of people you walked by in the hospital, and I wondered how many of them knew that I had done this terrible thing.
4: Over the course of this season, you'll hear many of these shame stories, and also from Will and Luna, our shame experts who have devoted their careers to studying this phenomenon. Back to Will.
3: So when I left the patient's room and found my way into this meditation room, I was having a lot of just acute emotion. And as that died down, these different feelings started to creep in, and they were driven by really what was a voice in my head that prior to that point had been whispering, are you really good enough to be here? Are you the strong resident that you're seen to be? It was a quiet questioning that was coming from the voice in my head that I could usually drown out. But now that voice was screaming at me. I mean, it was yelling. And they were beliefs that I had about myself. You are not competent enough. You are unworthy. You are a bad doctor. You're a bad person. You know, I come to know myself as at least a resident who is willing to work hard and increasingly who is worthy of being trusted. In a moment, that was just gone. It's like evaporated. For a while, I mean, days, it was an unimpeded voice. There was no counter voice. There was no logic or rational thinking or perspective that I could come up with that would tell that voice it was wrong or overly harsh or inappropriate. So for a while, I just believed it. And that was the sort of the depth of the shame. The recovery was not quick and was not easy, partly because I didn't know what I was experiencing. I didn't know what I was feeling. Part of the acceleration of that sort of decay, if you will, of the shame, I achieved through reaching out to other people. I mean, I met one of my best friends who was in my residency class for breakfast a few days later, and he was the first person I told about it. That was very helpful. I mean, it was helpful just to bring some sort of release into that situation. But the most important thing that did was it allowed him to say, I think this was just an unfortunate outcome that could have happened to anybody. That was huge for me because up to that point, all I was seeing was my own inadequacy, my own failure, my own transgression. And what he helped me see was that it wasn't just me, that there was a circumstance and a situation and something that may have been somewhat out of my control. And so it actually took me out of a very self-centered place, centered on my own distress, and into a place where I could see myself more objectively. And then for the first time, I was able to think, oh God, I mean, what about the patient? I never went and showed my face to the patient, which was so far outside of my values. And as it turns out, I later found out through a colleague, she wanted me to come by. She was looking for me because she wanted to thank me, you know, for helping to save her baby in an emergency situation. So that experience of sitting down and talking to someone about this and having that perspective was huge. And then over time, I just had to come to see myself as, you know, an imperfect person who makes mistakes, but is willing and able to learn from them.
4: Will is a family medicine doctor, residency program director, and associate professor of family medicine at Duke. And the shame experience he just described was so potent for him that it inspired him to dedicate a large portion of his academic research to studying shame in medical learners. Luna Dolezal, the philosopher whose voice you heard earlier in this episode, got interested in shame a different way.
5: I became interested in shame in medicine through thinking about aesthetic surgery or cosmetic surgery.
4: Initially, she was studying shame and the body, specifically the shame that leads women toward plastic surgery and the way physicians might kindle or reinforce that feeling of shame. But then she met a physician from Dublin named Barry Lyons.
5: He was like, you know, shame is everywhere in medicine. We need to do a project about this.
4: Luna and Barry started talking about how shame circulates, not just between doctor and patient, but in the medical culture at large. And so they and some of their colleagues launched a project to explore these deeper, more fundamental forces called the Shame and Medicine Project. Before we dive into the stories, I wanted to share some insights about shame that I got through my conversations with Will and Luna. Because as healthcare workers, who doesn't love a little bit of learning? First, shame is an emotional experience that we have when we feel like our social bonds are threatened. Maybe we've made a mistake or transgressed in some way, and shame serves as a warning signal, almost like a pain response, that alerts us that we've compromised our relationship to others. It's a super primal emotion that probably evolved to keep us in the herd, which means that it's not logical. It's about survival. Second, there's a family of emotions called self-conscious emotions, and shame is one of them, along with guilt and pride. Built into these emotions is someone else's point of view. In other words, to experience shame, we have to see ourselves through someone else's eyes, which isn't necessarily true with other emotions, like happiness or sadness or anger. Interestingly, this external observer doesn't even have to be real. It can be abstract or imagined or even internalized. You don't even have to agree with this other point of view in order to feel shame about it. What makes shame interesting is that social norms and expectations are rolled into the emotion. It serves as a bridge between the personal and the collective. Lastly, shame is a shape-shifting emotion. What's shameful for you might not even register for me, and vice versa. It all depends on the person's history and the culture that surrounds them. In this series, we focus primarily on how clinicians shame themselves and each other. Though we don't focus explicitly on the patient experience, these stories have direct implications for patient safety and well-being. Shame is often triggered by an event, which causes us to compare our current self with an ideal self. But that begs the question, who's ideal? The reality is we're all swimming in a narrative of what an ideal doctor is. And I use the word doctor, but really this applies to any type of healthcare worker, including nurses, NPs, PAs, and so forth. Where do these ideals come from? Do they make us better doctors? And if not, what do they do?
10: The story begins when I was a PA student. You don't know what you want to do when you're a PA student, so you have several rotations and you're going to figure it out. I went on an internal medicine rotation, and there was just a lot of talking. And I remember thinking, can we please stop talking? Can we just go do? And then I got on surgery. And surgery, it was just fun. We got to do things and fix things. It just felt right. And so I have been in surgery ever since. And looking back over my career, I truly recognize that surgery in my life, when it was introduced to me, it's kind of like my drug. I have to be very, very careful with it because it's something that I love, but it's also something that almost destroyed me. So when I started in surgery, I started in orthopedics and I wanted more. And so I went into being just a first assistant in the operating room, just all surgery all the time. Still wanted more. And so I went into cardiothoracic surgery. And that was, I mean, amazing amount of information and learning. And it was beautiful to see the heart beating and then work on it and, you know, fix it and, you know, make things better. And it was 15-hour days and it was on call every other weekend. And it was life or death all the time. I remember one time I called my husband and said, I will pick up the kids today, which was a rare event. And literally as I was walking out of the ICU, a patient coded and I was pumping on the chest and I had a nurse grab my phone out of my back scrub pocket to call my husband and say, I can't pick up the kids. There's a code. So I was completely unreliable. My family took second place. to the patients and the care, because it was life or death. It didn't seem like a choice as to whether I was home or not. It just, the patients needed me. Fast forward 13 years into my career, with me in the bathroom at work, in a stall, crying. Because it all came tumbling down when one of my daughters was diagnosed with ADHD and was failing school. And I didn't know how I was going to

a simple yeast infection in my esophagus. So not only were my relationships in a rubbles, my health was deteriorating, and that didn't even have to deal with the demons in my brain. I sat there in the bathroom crying for so many reasons, but I think the biggest reason was shame, was that I looked around and I saw people around me every single day who were keeping it all together, who had significant others and marriages, kids, life, and they just made it all happen, like magically. And they were keeping it together, and they were doing a great job at work and a great job at home. And I wasn't doing either. And I was so ashamed to admit I couldn't do it anymore, that I had probably stayed too long doing something that felt like it was an addiction to me. The OR, when you're in the OR, you get to escape. You don't have to deal with the outside world. You are right there, just concentrating on what's right in front of you. I didn't have to think about my kids or my stress or my anything. It was just, you just concentrated on what was in front of you. And I had to admit to myself that I was a toxic relationship, admitting that I needed to stop. And it was the best thing I have ever done. I am 4 years into a different subspecialty now, and my relationships are better, and my life is so beautiful. I could cry. And really, this is a story, you know, surrounding my complete and utter burnout, but there's so much shame attached to it.

I've wanted to be a doctor for as long as I can remember. It's not a super original story for an Indian American child, but it is one that is authentic to me. My dad is a physician. He's a hematologist oncologist, and he is the small town doctor that is actually the backbone, I feel like, of a lot of our American healthcare system, but not really the stories that you get to hear very much on a day-to-day basis. My dad developed these really beautiful relationships with his patients. And so whenever we were walking in the mall or in the airport, people would easily identify us, ask us if we were Dr. Gorakanti's kids, and just be like, oh my gosh, your dad saved my life. And our house was just full of all these gifts from his patients. Like, they would bring him venison, even though we don't eat red meat. Like, all these things that were such expressions of their gratitude. I think the ideal doctor for me growing up was this person who was super selfless, who had these like really beautiful and intimate longitudinal relationships with families, and who found all these ways to be like really present and involved in families' lives. It was something that you could do as your job and then come home and live a life, and that those things could be really separate. And as I went through training, I was like, oh, I think the messaging I'm receiving about what an ideal doctor is someone who's really efficient and like someone who is able to like speak with families as succinctly and quickly as possible and who has like a very multifaceted identity where clinical practice is part of it. Advancing the field is like a big part of your identity, and who also simultaneously didn't have boundaries. In this version of the ideal doctor, they're like, there's no time and space for accepting how things impact us. I remember this experience in my third year where I think it was on my psychiatry rotation, and we had a woman who was navigating domestic violence and substance use, and something happened where somehow the perpetrator found out that he was being accused. And he called the medical team and he was like, why are people accusing me? She's lying. This is not happening. This is a lie. And I was so distressed. I was like, oh my gosh, like this person is not going to be safe. I don't know how they're going to go home. I don't know what's going to happen to them. And I remember one of my classmates at that time was like, why do you always believe these people? Like, they're just lying to you. And I remember at that time feeling like, am I the crazy one here? Like, is this? Every time I brought that up, maybe we should debrief the patient that died or the 5 patients that died this past month. They'd be like, I don't think we have time to add that. Like, there's just no time for that. And I think it just felt like this ideal doctor was someone who was so busy, who had so many things going on, but didn't have time for the right things. And I was like, oh no, I have a really different relationship to this than I

0: thought I was going to have, and I don't know if I should be here. For so much of the training, a lot of the shame for me felt like I was so much more emotionally affected by what I was witnessing than other people, and I felt really ashamed. Like, I intellectually knew that empathy was good and that I had a lot of compassion, but the practicalities of it were that I would come home and be so sad, or I would come home, it was impossible for me to like not think about the things that had happened. So I feel like every month I felt like I was recommitting to doing it. I had an opportunity to walk in a park on a random spring day with a mentor of mine who is one of the doctors I really admire. I remember it was a beautiful day, and it's probably one of the few times that we had like met up outside of the hospital. And we essentially just like walked in a circle, like around this big park for an hour. And she was just like, yeah, like, how do you think things are going? And I think I probably had a lot of like ambitions of like what I was going to say and like how like calm and collected I was going to come across. And instead I was like, honestly, like, I am so stressed like before every shift. I'm like, I don't know. Like, I'm like, what if those patients should have a different doctor? We stopped and she looked at me and she said, you know, nobody is a perfect doctor, but you are good enough. And I remember hearing that and her just like being so willing to normalize how much everyone is still learning and how hard our jobs can be and how hard it is to be a new attending. That was the first time that someone gave me permission to feel like I didn't have to do everything. And that, in fact, to believe that I could do everything was in itself foolish. Like that was never going to be the right goal. And I think from that moment, I started thinking about, okay, if I am good enough to be here, and the problem is not whether I'm skilled enough or competent enough, maybe the question I should be asking myself is like, who do I actually want to be when I'm there? Maybe this is the part that people can totally disagree with me, but I think an ideal doctor is someone who doesn't learn just medicine, but who learns about how to communicate, who learns about relationship, who learns about all the reasons why structural inequities exist in healthcare. Because all those things impact our patients just as much as the doses of the medications that we give, of the surgeries that we operate. Like, those things are so deeply intertwined. And I think an ideal doctor carries a lot of hats, but ultimately is also committed to thinking about their own well-being and knowing that tending to their own well-being is how we can advocate for justice for our patients.
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0: We reached out to Hakeem Jeffries to talk, and he did get back to us and was interested, but, like, it still hasn't happened. Our door's always open, Hakeem. Anyway, he did talk to Jason Zengerle from The New Yorker, so we talked to Jason, and Jason wanted to start with that super racist video Trump posted depicting the Obamas as apes.
1: Jeffries has this reputation for being a very calm, deliberate, not angry person. You know, oftentimes to his detriment. I think a lot of Democratic partisans wish he would be more angry. But the way he told me the story, he was legitimately pissed off. And he realized that he needed to respond in some way. And he didn't think that a tweet would be sufficient. He wanted to do, an Instagram post. And, you know, he looked into his aide's iPhone and he said,
2: Donald Trump and his vile, racist, and malignant behavior.
1: And as soon as he was done recording the video, I think he started to have second thoughts. And, you know, they sent the video up to Washington for a social media team to edit. And he told them, like, let's bleep out the word. For him, it was a smashing social media success.
3: Well, well, well. Welcome to the party, Hakeem. We've all been here a while, but we saved you a seat.
4: Hakeem Jeffries has no left to give. I like it.
0: You spent months writing about Hakeem Jeffries, and you were given access that a lot of people in the media rarely get to this individual. Why did you want to start your profile of him with that story? What does it tell us about who this individual is?
1: I mean, I thought it captured his, the dilemma he faces in some ways, just in the sense that he is this very deliberate, you know, calculated in a lot of ways, a political figure, very conventional, and he is operating in a political space these days that doesn't really reward or appreciate that approach, and oftentimes that approach is not successful. And I think he is, you know, he's trying to adapt to the new rules of the road. And, you know, he's kind of doing it in fits and starts. And sometimes he's more successful than others. But I still think even when he is successful, he still has some maybe qualms about it.
0: I remember when former Speaker Kevin McCarthy got the gig, it was like this culmination of a lifelong aspiration. How long has Hakeem Jeffries wanted to be Speaker of the House?
1: When he got to Congress in 2012, he definitely, I think, you know, wanted to become a player.
5: There's a hip-hop song, Every Day I'm Hustling.
6: Yeah.
5: And I kind of feel that way down here in Washington, in a positive manner, of course.
1: He wanted to be in leadership, you know, chair a committee, whatever. He was someone who kind of had his eye on that. At the same time he kind of had his eye on that, the Congressional Black Caucus, I think, had started to think a little bit differently about what they could achieve in Congress. You know, for a long time, they wanted their members to get chairmanships and things like that, or maybe be like, you know, majority whip. But by the time Jeffries got there, they started to think that we could actually get a speaker. And his arrival kind of coincided with this realization on the part of the CBC. And I think a lot of CBC members kind of viewed Jeffries as a potential future speaker, and they started to groom him for that. And pretty soon after that, Nancy Pelosi started to think of him as someone who would be a good member of her leadership team. And I think, I think by 2018, that's when it really sort of became apparent that he was going to be someone who could potentially be a speaker.
0: What does he actually stand for as a leading Democrat, as the most powerful Democrat in the House?
1: I think quite intentionally, he doesn't stand for anything. I think that in some ways has been, you know, key to his success, is that he has managed for the most part to avoid, you know, being kind of pigeonholed or put anywhere on the ideological spectrum. He is very critical of the far left of the party, especially the DSA.
3: Do Democratic Socialists belong in the Democratic Party, Leader Jeffries?
5: Well, what I can say is that I do not support defunding the police. I do not support open borders. I do not support abolishing the Senate.
1: He views the DSA as, and this is, you know, particular to Brooklyn. I mean, he views them as college educated young white people who are coming to Brooklyn and displacing older black working class people. But I was talking to this you know, former Democratic congressional aide, and basically asking this person the question you're asking me, you know, what does he stand for? And this person was, you know, trying to kind of explain it, and finally just was sort of exasperated and just said, you know, and he said he's intentionally not trying to stand for anything. He's sort of like hotel art. He just is, and it's satisfactory.
0: He just is.
1: Yeah.
0: I mean, we always joke about the Democratic tent being so big. You know, at one point in 2024, it included everyone from AOC to Liz Cheney. Now it might include everyone from Abdul al-Sayed to Karl Rove.
1: Yes.
0: Yeah, we don't have a lot of case studies for how he manages his caucus because they haven't been in power. But I think maybe one of the most telling examples was the shutdown, because they were, in a way, like the power brokers there. Yeah. Tell us how Hakeem Jeffries managed that.
1: That was probably his greatest success as minority leader. When Trump took office for the second time, especially for those first, you know, few months, I think all of sort of congressional Democrats, and Jeffries especially, they were like really on their heels. They could not figure out how to deal with this guy and what they're going to do to stop him. And, you know, Jeffries was even complaining that, you know, he didn't have any leverage. It was almost sort of like plaintively like saying he didn't have any leverage.
5: I'm trying to figure out what leverage we actually have. What leverage do we have? Republicans have repeatedly lectured America. They control the House, the Senate, and the presidency. Is their government.
1: But then he eventually realized that a shutdown would be at least a little bit of leverage. But the real question was, what was the shutdown going to be about? And there were a lot of Democratic members of Congress who wanted it to be about, you know, authoritarianism or corruption. They wanted it to be about all these different issues. And Jeffries was really insistent that we need to make this about one issue, and we need to make it about healthcare.
6: Americans know that they need us to stand up and save their healthcare.
5: There is a Republican healthcare crisis that is devastating the American people, and we're going to continue to stand up for everyday Americans.
7: Donald Trump and Republicans have barreled us into a shutdown because they refuse to protect Americans' health care.
1: And, you know, the Democrats are the one who caused the shutdown. And normally, in the way shutdowns have worked in the past, it's the party that causes the shutdown that gets the heat from the public. But this time around, I think because Democrats were so consistent in saying this is about health care, and Republicans were so scattered in their own messaging and their own explanations of what was going on, Democrats, you know, they're polling numbers went up, Trump's and Republicans went down, and that was a real victory for Jeffries.
0: Did that whole incident put Jeffries on the president's radar in a way that he wasn't? It doesn't seem like the president really talks about Hakeem Jeffries very much.
1: No, it comes and it goes. For a long time, like, he wouldn't mention Jeffries at all. I mean, I think Jeffries told me something like the first time he believes Trump ever said his name publicly was just last year. You know, the way to tell if Trump is thinking about you is if he posts about you on Truth Social. Mm. And he started to post about Jeffries a lot, you know, and all the usual kind of insults he lobs, especially at black politicians, you know, that Jeffries was low IQ and a thug.
8: Truth Social.
9: This lunatic, Hakeem Low IQ Jeffries, should be charged with inciting violence. The radical left Democrats actually want to destroy our country, President DJT.
1: But yeah, he does seem to be paying a little bit more to Jeffries now than he was before.
0: And do we think Jeffries is ready to go toe-to-toe with the President of the United States if that's what voters decide he's to do this November?
1: In his mind, he's ready. And I think in his own stilted, rehearsed, steady fashion, he will go toe-to-toe with Donald Trump. He will talk about affordability, and he'll talk about corruption, and he'll, you know, talk about the so-called president. I don't think it will necessarily be satisfying for a lot of Democratic voters out there and Democratic partisans, but I think Jeffries, I don't think you're going to see a new Hakeem Jeffries if he's Speaker. I think he's going to, especially rhetorically, perform the same way he has before, but I think it's going to take him a little while to figure out how to do the job.
0: What Hakeem's going to do with all that power when we're back on Today Explained.

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3: Hopefully we're in a situation after the November 3rd election to pull the plug on
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5: Okay, now we're joined by Mariana Sotomayor, who's the Capitol Hill correspondent for PUC News. Mariana, what are the vibes in the House around these midterms right now?
6: The vibes, if you ask Democrats, are incredibly strong. I mean, if anything, it's mostly Democrats trying to tell each other, like, don't oversell how amazing of a night we're going to have.
5: Wow.
6: Yes. And, like, genuinely, in a number of conversations that I've been having with strategists, lawmakers, those seeking office themselves, like, the question isn't anymore, like, will Democrats flip the House majority? It's Democrats will flip the House majority. How big is that majority going to be? They want to play in, like, deep Trump districts. And they've been doing that in, like, Trump plus 5, Trump plus 10 districts that he won in 24. Now they're like, what about Trump plus 21 districts? And some people are like, whoa, whoa, whoa, guys, let's not get too overly excited, because also everybody kind of has some PTSD from the 22 midterms. That's when Republicans ended up taking up the House. And Republicans were in the same place around this time where they're like, oh my gosh, we're going to flip 30 plus seats.
7: Republicans did not see the red wave they predicted.
8: I've heard it called, you know, the red sprinkler. I've heard it called the red splash, the red puddle.
6: And then they only gained a 5-seat majority, and we saw how difficult that was for Republicans, and frankly, it continues to be.
5: You would think that the Democrats would be trying to sell themselves based on, like, here's what we're going to do if we flip the House and the Senate, but I don't hear a ton of that kind of talk. Maybe by design, because they just want to focus all their energies on what they don't like about what this administration's doing, because that's the more popular approach, but what is this party's priorities if they take back the House?
6: You are totally spot on that. It is more or less vague in some ways. I'm sure Democrats would argue, no, we're being really specific. And sure, we do know that if they take the majority, there's three planks. And this is what Jeffries outlined even a year ago. And Schumer, to some extent, has also adopted these planks. They want to tackle affordability, healthcare, and corruption.
3: We're fighting to lower the high costs of groceries, gas, and goods. We're fighting to make healthcare affordable for every single American. And we certainly will fight to hold the crooks accountable.
6: Affordability means a number of different things. And the way that Jeffries is looking at it is you have your first 100 hours, your 100 days, and then your first year. And we don't really know what is going to come up in those 100 days and in the first year, but within those 100 hours, he's starting to give us some hints.
3: We've established 5 working groups on affordability. A working group on housing, a working group on healthcare, a working group on childcare, a working group on groceries and goods, and a working group on gas and utilities.
6: And there are some issues where they could easily, probably very quickly pass, right? Like those Medicaid tax credits that are going to expire just in the next couple of months because of the One Big Beautiful Bill.
3: We have to reverse the Medicaid cuts. We should extend the Affordable Care Act tax credits.
6: Also, you have the corruption part of this, where Democrats already 4 months a number of committee Democrats have been, one, taking notes. It's like, oh, the Trump admin did that. Okay, going to write that down so I can remember to circle back when we have the majority. Mm. But I've been told to expect subpoenas to start being sent out to administration officials, to cabinet officials, to potential like corporations that have cozied up too close to the Trump administration, pretty much after the House majority is declared. But again, still pretty vague. We don't have the line by line items yet.
5: This entire episode we're making is premised upon the idea that if the Democrats win or win big, Hakeem Jeffries becomes the speaker. But of course, in recent history, we have seen a planned succession go sideways for, let's say, I don't know, Kevin McCarthy. Is it all but certain that Hakeem Jeffries will indeed be speaker if the Democrats win or win big?
6: Yeah, look, from inside of the Capitol, all that I've heard is that he is going to be speaker. And I haven't heard anything from the number of lawmakers who've already been elected that they are going to try to, you know, cause any kind of issues ahead of a speakership election. That being said, a number of progressives like Alexandria Ocasio-Cortez, Delia Ramirez, a number of those members are already talking to a number of the progressives who are coming in, who are kind of being a little coy with whether they're going to vote for Jeffries. And their message has been, look, Democrats need to stay united. We have difference of opinions on a number of fronts, but we need to be united. We need to govern. And we can't get to any of that until we elect a speaker.
5: You know, Jason, who we heard from earlier in the show, who profiled Hakeem for The New Yorker, was saying how he's definitely going to be learning a lot on the job. And I remember Nancy Pelosi didn't really want to spend, you know, the years of Trump 1 investigating and impeaching, but the nature of Trump 1 like forced her to ultimately do that. Do you think Jeffries has learned anything from how his predecessor approached the president? Because we don't know what these next 2 years will bring. We don't know how this presidency is going to end. Some people are still worried that the president may not step down.
6: Yeah. No, to your question about impeachment, it is fascinating to see where House Democrats are right now versus like where they were back then. I do not hear let's impeach Trump that much from, like, again, the 200 and something Democrats that are currently in office. And the reason why is because, one, there is the thinking like, okay, the Constitution says he can only be a two-term president. Like, truly, it's going to be ridiculous. And probably the Supreme Court's going to rule like he can't run again. So let's not get into that. But because Democrats are already thinking, planning, strategizing all of their investigations, I think we should expect possible impeachments against cabinet officials, particularly Pete Hegseth is a name I keep hearing a lot, because there's a number of Republicans who are incredibly upset with him. So Democrats are kind of thinking a little bit more strategically in terms of if we are going to impeach or if we're really going to try and subpoena or hold people in contempt of Congress, et cetera, will we have Republicans backing us up in those certain cases? Or if they don't, just create a tough vote for them.
5: I mean, these three planks, affordability, healthcare, and holding the crooks accountable or investigations, whatever it might be, those could have been the planks like in month one or month two of this second Trump go round. I wonder how much motivation there is in the caucus to like take on some of the issues that have come up in maybe the last year or so. I mean, ICE comes to mind.
4: We do not consent, nor will we enable DHS and ISIS lawlessness.
5: Iran.
9: Donald Trump has taken America to war without authorization, without explanation, without a strategy or an exit plan.
5: Spending billions of dollars on vanity projects around D.C.
10: Trump is trying to rename everything after himself to please his incredible ego, even when it profanes our fallen heroes and desecrates the sacred ground.
5: Making billions of dollars off of his own name and brand while in office. I mean, how much are Democrats pushing for the issues that maybe have struck a chord more recently?
6: Behind the scenes, actually, they've been pushing those things a lot. But my understanding is that Jeffries doesn't necessarily want to broadcast anything that could show any divisions among Democrats right now. Like, he really just wants to project that Democrats are united on these three issues. Here's how we're going to tackle those three issues. But everybody else is like, okay, but there's so many more things that we have to prove and we should get done. And we should show contrast with Republicans moving forward. And my understanding is his idea of it is we will get to those issues after the election. Not even worth debating pre-election, because first we have to win. No one is trying to sugarcoat how hard it is going to be to basically tackle a number of these issues where Democrats aren't united on. And there's conversations of how does the size of the majority affect that, right? Because if you have a bigger majority, that means likely Democrats flip seats in districts that Trump won by a whole lot. So you're going to get a lot more centrist Democrats in the caucus. If it's a smaller majority, that's really going to help a number of those Democratic Socialist candidates coming in have a much stronger voice, right? Because they can, in a larger majority, it's possible that their votes could be canceled out. So all of those dynamics are going to be on full display. And it all, again, is determinative on what happens in November.
5: Read Mariana at puck.news. Read Jason's Hakeem profile at newyorker.com, or fish the issue out of your pile. Danielle Hewitt produced, Jolie Myers edited, Gabriel Donatov fact-checked, Bridget Dunnigan and David Tatasciore mixed. I'm Sean Ramos-Firm. If you enjoyed listening to me today but really wish you could be watching me this whole time, great news. I'm going to be talking to my Vox colleague Andrew Prokop about these midterms on Substack Live this Wednesday. And if you're like, what's a Substack Live? 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
15: If the polls are exactly right, the Democrats would win the Senate by flipping Ohio, Alaska, and Texas. They would lose Maine, but it would still be enough. If they lost other states, the Democrats would need to compensate for that by winning in a state like Kansas or Iowa.
16: I'm Michael Barbaro. That's coming up on The Daily from The New York Times.
17: Live from NPR News in Culver City, California, I'm Dwayne Brown. There are only hours left for eligible voters to register for next month's midterm elections in some parts of the country. NPR's Hansi Luong tells us election officials also recommend those already registered to pay close attention to any further deadlines.
2: Today is the last chance for eligible voters to register or update their registration in American Samoa, Arizona, Indiana, and Ohio, plus many southern states. They include Arkansas, Florida, Georgia, Kentucky, Mississippi, South Carolina, Tennessee, and Texas. And later this week, there are more voter registration deadlines for the midterm elections. Missouri closes registration this Wednesday. Oklahoma's deadline is Friday, and signups in Delaware and Saturday. If you're already registered, you can confirm your status by visiting your state or territory's official election website. Election officials recommend checking before the deadline, especially if you recently moved, changed your name, or haven't voted in a while. Hansi Luong, NPR News.
17: Brazil's presidential election will go to a runoff later this month, following gains by Senator Flavio Bolsonaro, an ally of President Trump. He's also the son of the country's former far-right leader, who, outperform leftist incumbent Luis Ignacio Lula da Silva. But as NPR's Carrie Kahn tells us, neither the 80-year-old incumbent nor his 45-year-old challenger received enough votes to avoid a runoff for the top job to lead one of Latin America's strongest economies.
14: Lula will have to find a way to close the gap in this runoff. He's not going to really be able to win over the 8% of voters who went for the other candidates. Lula will have to get new votes from those who sat out yesterday's election, and that's going to be very hard. Many Brazilians are just disillusioned with politics, and we're hoping for new, younger candidates to vote for.
17: NPR's Carrie Kahn. Flavio Bolsonaro is the son of Jair Bolsonaro. This is NPR. More than 400 schools across France were blocked or disrupted today because of massive demonstrations there. NPR's Eleanor Beardsley has the story.
18: The movement started peacefully but turned violent last week. A reporter from France Info Radio outside of a school in the southern city of Toulouse describes police and students engaged in a game of cat and mouse amidst clouds of tear gas. The principal of a Paris high school told France Info they have been in discussions with the students, but still her school was set on fire. I've taken the decision to evacuate the school and suspend classes, because there's not enough security to work normally, said Principal Carol Zerbib. Many say the protests have been infiltrated by young troublemakers who aren't even students. Student unions are calling for massive nationwide protests tomorrow. Eleanor Beardsley, NPR News, Paris.
17: New York City Council held a hearing today with former employees of some of the biggest tech firms racing to develop artificial intelligence. Former insiders from Anthropic, OpenAI and Google DeepMind called for greater oversight while also speaking about the dangers of the emerging technology. This comes after President Trump decided to take a more passive approach, allowing firms to monitor themselves. Now state and city governments are trying to find ways to better control and regulate AI. 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

0: 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And from Columbia Pictures with The Social Reckoning, a new film by Aaron Sorkin, starring Mikey Madison, Jeremy Allen White, and Jeremy Strong. Inspired by a true David versus Goliath story about truth at all costs, in theaters Thursday. 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
1: From the New York Times, I'm Michael Barbaro. This is The Daily. A new set of polls from The Times finds that Democratic candidates are doing remarkably well in the red states that they need to win to flip control of the U.S. Senate in next month's midterm elections. But they're doing less well in the blue states that, in theory, should be far easier for them to win. Today, my colleague, Chief Political Analyst Nate Cohn, offers his theory of what's behind the numbers. It's Monday, October 5th. Nate, welcome back.
2: Michael, thank you for having me.
1: Okay. Nate, in your last appearance on the show, you explained that to flip control of the United States Senate, which is a genuine possibility in these midterms for Democrats, that they would have to win seats in states, to use your words in that last conversation, that Democrats have no business winning, red states. Or, put differently, Republicans could keep control of the Senate by winning the kinds of seats that they always win in the Trump era. That was basically your analysis.
2: That's right. To win the Senate, the Democrats must, even if everything else goes right, win at least two states that Trump won by at least 11 points in the last presidential election. So we pulled the five red states where the Democrats seem to have their best chance of winning: Ohio, Texas, Iowa, Alaska, and Kansas. All five of those states voted for Trump by at least 11 points in 2024. And we found the Democrats were really highly competitive in all five of them. We found them with meaningful leads in three of the states: Texas, Alaska, and Ohio. We found the race tied in Kansas, and we had the Republicans with a nominal one-point edge in Iowa.
1: Nate, this feels quite meaningful that Democrats have real leads in three solidly Republican red states and are basically tied in the other two.
2: It's extraordinary. I mean, to take a historic perspective on this, for the Democrats to even win one of these states would really be exceptional. It has been 16 years since a party has managed to win even one state that leans so much toward the other side in a regularly scheduled Senate election. So to contemplate that the Democrats have a serious chance to not just win two, but perhaps even more, this is something that we just haven't seen in this era of polarized politics.
1: Right. And this would seem to tell us that Republicans' unpopularity in this moment and in this midterm election is basically turning red states into battleground states, into swing states. Almost.
2: Yeah, I think that's right.
1: Okay, let's just focus for a moment on the first of those. And I assume the Republicans' challenges in these red states are mostly tied to the fact that the president is so unpopular. But what exactly did you find?
2: Look, it's hard to be surprised when we see bad numbers for the president at this point. It's been the story all cycle. But these numbers are really shockingly bad, I think, for the president. His approval rating across these five states is just 40%. And to step back for a second, these are states where Trump won 56% of the vote in the last election. So it just suggests that a huge chunk of the typical Republican coalition in these states is outright dissatisfied with the president's handling of almost every issue that we asked about in the poll.
1: Such as?
2: Such as the economy, the war, affordability, gas prices, in most of these states, immigration as well. There's nothing good here for the president. And I should also point out that the president's approval rating has dropped in these states 5 points since we polled them last in June. So he is falling as we enter the heart of the campaign season to a real danger zone that we didn't see earlier in the year and that I don't think we've seen for an incumbent president in such solid states, probably since George W. Bush in 2008 or 2006.
1: Okay. Well, let's move on to the second part of what seems to be behind the strength of Democrats in these traditionally red states when it comes to Senate races. And that's what you said are strong candidates on the Democratic side, which I presume means weaker candidates on the Republican side.
2: Yeah, I mean, as bad as the president's approval ratings are, I'm not sure it would be enough for Democrats to win states this Republican if it weren't for the fact that they also seem to have really found the right five candidates in these states. Just for a simple overview, in all five of these states, more voters say they have a favorable view of the Democratic candidate than an unfavorable view. And conversely, more voters say they have an unfavorable view of the Republican candidate than a favorable one.
1: Wow.
2: Even though, again, these are red states, more voters say they're Republicans than Democrats, and yet they like the Democrat more.
1: That's fascinating.
2: And the advantage that the Democratic candidates possess is it's very broad. I mean, just take two questions. Who has the better moral character? The Democrat leads in all five states. So that's a judgment about their like personal integrity. But even more surprising, perhaps, which candidate is too far to the left versus too far to the right? Even though in all of these states, voters say the Democratic Party is too far to the left. In all five of these states, voters say the Republican candidate is too far to the right and are less likely to say the same of the Democratic candidate. So the Democrats have nominated people who voters find personally compelling and who they consider to be ideologically acceptable, despite how conservative these states are. That's a real feat.
1: So let's talk about one or two of these Democratic candidates in particular. And let's maybe start with Kansas, which definitionally, at least in my lifetime, has been very strongly identified with Republicans.
2: It is the most Republican state of the bunch in the last presidential election. And it is also the one where the Democrats have, according to this poll, their most popular candidate in Adam Hamilton. And Adam Hamilton, I think, just exemplifies how the Democrats have managed to find someone who is both acceptable on personal grounds and ideologically a moderate. He is a pastor of the largest United Methodist congregation in the country. And certainly by being a pastor, you would presume that he's of good moral character. You would also be less likely to assume that he's an ideological radical. And for good measure, he has no electoral track record. There's nothing that the Republicans can really tag him with. It's a very challenging person for them to run against.
1: And what about the Republican candidate in Kansas that Hamilton faces?
2: Yes, the Republican candidate, Roger Marshall, is not a very strong candidate. He is the incumbent, but he is someone who has underperformed in the past. He did not do especially well in 2020 for a Republican in Kansas, even though he won comfortably. He has all kinds of liabilities. When he was a medical doctor in Kansas, he, in pursuit of medical debt on some of his patients, he had low-income Kansans arrested for minor medical debts. The Democrats have been airing advertisements about that in the state. And you put all that together, and now it looks like it could be a top-tier battleground state that people didn't have on the map at the beginning of the cycle.
1: Right. So talk, Nate, about how this question of strong Democratic candidate, weak Republican candidate is playing out in the states where the Democratic lead is even bigger than in Kansas, for example, I guess in Texas or Alaska.
2: It's clearly the story in all three of the states where the Democrats have a comfortable lead. That's Texas, where James Tallarico is up 6 points over Republican Ken Paxton, Alaska, where Democrat Mary Peltola is up 7 points over Republican Dan Sullivan, and Ohio, where Democrat Sherrod Brown leads Republican John Husted by 3 points. In all three of those races, the Democrats have the candidate quality advantage. To take maybe the most opposite case from Kansas, I think maybe focusing on Texas is an easy one.
1: Sure, please.
2: If Adam Hamilton is the most popular candidate in the poll, the Republican candidate in Texas, Ken Paxton, is the least popular candidate in the poll. His political woes are not new and maybe familiar to many people listening right now. He was impeached by his own party. He's faced federal investigation. He is in the middle of a messy divorce. And President Trump, who's endorsed Ken Paxton, he just makes fun of him ceaselessly. This is not a compelling candidate. I mentioned earlier that the Democrats have this advantage on moral character. Well, that advantage is 23 points in Texas.
1: I mean, why in your mind, and given the very polarized era we live in, aren't Republican voters able to look past flawed candidates and just summon what we have come to understand is a reflexive, some would even call it tribal voting instinct, and get behind these Republican Party candidates? The poll is just finding that's not happening.
2: I think it's worth sort of peeling back the layers here. The first layer that's peeled away from the Republicans are the voters that gave them a chance for the first time in 2024. young voters, Latino voters. These are not loyal Republicans, and they did not get what they thought they were voting for. No wars, low prices. Instead, prices are up. We're entangled in a foreign war. The immigration stuff has gone farther than any of these voters wanted. And there's now an enormous reversion back to the Democrats. And that's a huge problem for Republicans in Texas in particular, which is one of the most Latino states in the country and also has a disproportionately young population.
3: Mm-hmm.
2: And in the poll, James Tallarico has more than 60% of the vote among Latino voters. He's up by nearly 30 points. And alone, the Latino vote is enough to make that state into a battleground this cycle.
3: Fascinating.
2: But that's just the first layer. These are states that are reliably Republican. For the Democrats to lead here, the Democrats are breaking in to a kind of voter who they just don't usually win. And I think it's important to remember that while the Republican Party is really unified in a lot of ways behind Donald Trump, there is and always has been a meaningful part of the Republican Party that has serious reservations about Trump. Because there are Republicans who disagree with Trump on tariffs and disagree with him on immigration and disagree with his personal conduct and his moral character. And I think it is worth remembering that all five of these states voted against Donald Trump in the 2016 Republican primary. And now that things have gotten this bad, the floor is sort of falling out beneath Republican candidates here. I think that's the easiest explanation for why maybe these states are racing to the left farther than other states. That all along there has been in these states a traditional group of Republican voters who has never really been comfortable with him, has gone along against the Democrats, but now with Democrats putting forward the right folks and with things getting so bad in Washington, they might just be about to do something they've never done before. So it goes without saying that the Democrats are overjoyed to be doing this well in red states, but their strength in these red states is even more important because the Democrats are actually having an unexpectedly difficult time in several relatively blue states that the Democrats might have assumed they could take for granted at the beginning of the cycle, let alone in this political environment.
3: Hmm. Okay. So we're going to talk about that somewhat counterintuitive idea that Democrats are having a tougher time in blue states right after the break. We'll be right back.
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0: I'm Michael Barbaro. This is The Daily. A new set of polls from The Times finds that Democratic candidates are doing remarkably well in the red states that they need to win to flip control of the U.S. Senate in next month's midterm elections. My colleague, Chief Political Analyst Nate Cohn, offers his theory of what's behind the numbers. So, Nate, talk about what you found in the polling of the key Senate races in the blue or bluer states than the red states that we just talked about.
1: Yeah, in addition to the five red states that we just polled, we also surveyed three blue to purple states, Maine, Michigan, and New Hampshire. And despite these enormous Democratic breakthroughs in the red states, the races are still pretty competitive in these more Democratic-leaning states.
0: And why is that?
1: Well, the answer ultimately comes back to candidate quality again. Donald Trump is extraordinarily unpopular in all of these states, but the Republicans have either nominated really strong candidates who are relatively moderate and have well-established bases of support in the state, or the Democrats have nominated someone who has the potential, at least, to alienate some voters who would otherwise vote for a Democrat. And the most extreme case is Maine. Maine is, of all the states, the most Democratic, and it is the one where the Republican is doing best. Susan Collins actually led our

0: selected by a convention to replace Graham Plattner in July. But I have to say that I think the single biggest mystery across these eight polls is, why is Troy Jackson this unpopular?
1: Interesting. Okay, so that's Maine. Is there anything else notable that you found about the other two blue-purple states, New Hampshire and Michigan?
0: I think Michigan is the one worth focusing on. Unlike Maine, this is not a story of a strong Republican candidate. It's a story of a complicated Democratic candidate who has real strengths and weaknesses. And the question has been, are these weaknesses bad enough, severe enough to cost Democrats a state that they should really win easily in this political environment?
1: Mm-hmm.
0: The poll found Abdul El Sayed, the Democrat, up 5 points over Mike Rogers, 49-44. But when you look under the hood of this poll, though, I think you see that there are still some risks here for Democrats. So Dr. El Sayed, he is a progressive candidate and not just someone who has progressive views on the issues, but who is part of this sort of activist wing of the party. And he won his party's primary very narrowly on the strength of support from young voters in particular. And the poll definitely shows that he has real strength among young voters heading into the general election. I think it's possible that he actually has the biggest lead among young voters in this poll of any time Siena poll ever conducted. I think it's possible. We've done hundreds of them, but he's up 82-11 among 18 and 29-year-olds in the poll.
1: Basically, he's electrifying the youth of Michigan.
0: He's at least electrifying them to pick up the phone and take a poll about him. So that's that's an extraordinary number. I have to say that I feel like there's a little bit of risk entailed in being so dependent on a fickle and difficult-to-reach voting block. Like, if the truth of it is that he's actually at 60%, which would still be a good number, you know, then he's in a lot more trouble than the poll found. On the other hand, the poll does show him with real weaknesses among the kind of voting groups that Democrats have been doing really well among this cycle. And in the poll, there are a lot of Black voters who say they're going to vote for the Republican for Senate, even though they plan to vote Democratic for governor and for Congress as well.
1: Wow.
0: And similarly, he's doing much worse among older voters. He's losing among voters over age 45, whereas the other Democrats are essentially tied or ahead. So there, again, if the poll has overstated his strengths a little bit and those weaknesses are real, then suddenly maybe this is a closer race than we think. But again, he's up five, and you can take that one of two ways. On the one hand, 5 points is a meaningful lead. On the other hand, it's a real underperformance. In fact, the Democrats lead by 10 points on the generic ballot in the poll. So he's cost Democrats half of the lead they ought to have in this race. So I do think you really can look at it evenly and fairly from both perspectives.
1: Nate, given what the polling you've done in all these eight states reveals, what, in your mind, is the clearest path for the Senate to flip? And I'm not asking you to prognosticate, just answer based on what the poll found.
0: Well, there are a lot of ways to think about that, but let's use the one we did at the beginning of the episode. The Democrats need to win at least two states that Trump won by 11 points to win, provided everything else goes their way. The blue state polls suggest they can't count on everything going their way. We found Susan Collins leading in Maine, after all. And she may not win Maine in the end, but if she did, then Democrats would need three of those red states. As I mentioned at the beginning, the poll has the Democrats ahead by 3 points or more in three red states. So if the polls are exactly right, the Democrats would win the Senate by flipping Ohio, Alaska, and Texas. They would lose Maine, but it would still be enough. If they lost other states, the Democrats would need to compensate for that by winning in a state like Kansas or Iowa. And alternately, if the Democrats ultimately won Maine, then they could afford to lose one of those red states where they have a comfortable lead in our polling.
1: Got it. All to say, the future of the Senate is really hard to predict, foolhardy to predict. But regardless of who ends up winning the Senate, I think what's most striking to me anyway is that in the lead up to this election, Democrats quite clearly are making bigger gains in red states than they are in blue or swing states. And that is just very counterintuitive.
0: Even crazier than that, Michael, they're not just making bigger gains. Democrats are doing better in Texas than they are in Michigan and Maine in this poll. And I think that, you know, we'll see what the election result is going to be in a month, obviously.
1: Mm-hmm. So one way of looking at these polls is that they tell us voters are rejecting both parties right now, to a certain degree.

0: And so in these states that are most likely to determine control of the U.S. Senate, being a candidate that is not too closely tied to, tethered to, associated with either is the kind of candidate most likely to win.
1: We will see when the results come in whether that's right. But, you know, just stepping back for a second, it has been 20 years since voters were, it's been more than 20 years. I think it's been 25 years since voters were satisfied with the direction of the country. They've voted for both parties. They've tried all of this. And at a time when everyone is frustrated and dissatisfied with both the status quo and their usual options have failed, it doesn't surprise me that we're seeing the familiar partisan patterns of the last decade begin to weaken a bit as voters try and consider what they can do to shake things up.
0: Well, Nate.
1: Michael.
0: As always, thank you very much.
1: Thank you for having me. Always fun.
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4: 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I'm Michael Bobardo. 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
5: This is Grace Wan. Tonight at 6 on State of the Bay, San Francisco City Attorney David Chu will discuss his department's lawsuit against Trump Media, alleging that selling early access to Truth Social posts amounts to insider trading. And we'll host another debate, this time on Prop 40, the so-called billionaire tax. How are you voting? We're live and local tonight at 6, right here on KALW 91.7, San Francisco, Bay Area.
6: 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Coming up next, All Things Considered from NPR News. That's followed by the New Yorker Radio Hour at 4 o'clock. Later on, Reveal at 5. And as you just heard, State of the Bay live in studio at 6. 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
7: We will review the facts, gather evidence, interview witnesses, and if warranted, pursue prosecutions.
8: How New York State law defines consent when it comes to alleged sexual assault.
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8: I'm Elsa Chang.
9: And I'm Sasha Pfeiffer. The Supreme Court opens its new term with a case about climate change.
8: Can the case be likened to lawsuits against big tobacco?
10: This is the same kind of lawsuit against the same kind of actors for the same kind of harm.
9: Also, a new report on U.S. airstrikes on a school in southern Iran.
11: These were families just like American families, and their stories deserve to be told, especially because the bombs were launched on orders from our country.
8: And the Trump administration intensifies its attempts to link transgender people with political extremism.
9: First, this news.
12: BBC News with Moira Alderson. A 15-year-old student in France has had his hand blown off during a demonstration against education standards. According to a local official in Lens, the boy had picked up a police stun grenade. Hundreds of schools across France are fully or partially closed because of the demonstrations, which began last month. In Paris, around 100 pupils were evacuated from a high school after three separate fires were lit. From Paris, here's Hugh Schofield.
13: The cause of the students is popular in France. Many schools are run down. Many classes are being cancelled for lack of supply teachers. So the protest movement still has momentum, despite the sorry spectacle every day of burnt rubbish bins at school entrance gates and of agitators, many not themselves lycée students, taking on police with stones and homemade fireworks.
12: Yemen's government forces, backed by Saudi jets, have launched a wave of attacks against the Iran-backed Houthi movement. The military says it's carried out more than 1,000 strikes, including on the capital, Sana'a. It also claims that the internationally recognised government has regained control of Mocha, a strategically important port city on the Red Sea coast. Greg Holyoake is a Middle East specialist with BBC Monitoring.
14: What we are looking at is a ground offensive that is being led by these government forces, but it's really more of a panoply of different anti-Houthi forces and militias that are mostly united by their opposition to the Houthis rather than anything else. But they are getting a lot of air support from Saudi Arabia. So we're seeing, for example, on the ground around the Bab al-Mandeb, that they are reporting that they've managed to retake the important port town of Zubeb, and that came with a ground offensive, but was supported, especially in terms of taking back the all-important airport there, by Saudi airstrikes.
12: Meanwhile, Turkey and Pakistan have agreed to rapidly deploy forces to Saudi Arabia. The three countries signed a pact formerly known as the Mecca Defence Alliance in August this year. The US says it's closely monitoring the case of a Russian lab worker who died at a plague research centre in Siberia. The Secretary of State, Marco Rubio, said there was concern that the incident had led to the spread of pneumonic plague within Russia, but said there was no cause for alarm.
15: It seems that there was a worker at the lab that was infected, and there's concern that could have spread, at least internally. So you've seen them do quarantines, events of that nature. There's very limited travel between the U.S. and Russia, obviously. But like anything else, something like that gets out, it could quickly spread. So we're watching and monitoring it closely.
12: There are conflicting accounts about how exactly the technician fell ill at the institute in Irkutsk. Some reports say she might have broken a test tube containing the plague pathogen at her laboratory. Moscow has downplayed those reports. 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
16: From KALW News in San Francisco, I'm Suni Khalid with a regional news update. An Oakland middle school has reopened their dental clinic where no one is turned away. KALW's Taylor Barton has more.
17: Since the pandemic, school-based wellness centers have become a lot more popular. They're places where students can get mental health support, first aid, and even doctor referrals. Frick United Academy of Language in Oakland has taken this a step further. Now, after a three-year hiatus, their wellness clinic has brought back free dental care on Mondays.
18: The reason they have received services there is because it's right there in the school. They get a text message and are informed of the services that are available.
17: That's Angelina Ceja, whose grandson, Ivan, is a sixth grader at Frick.
18: They're good services, and they don't have to miss school. The parents don't have to miss work, and they just go in, receive the care that they need, and then go back into school.
17: The Alameda County Office of Dental Health decided to fund the program through the East Bay Agency for Children after a study showed that about half the kids in the district had tooth decay. About a third of them were untreated. Dr. Charmaine Eng, Chief of Dentistry at Alameda Health System, says she wishes all schools had this.
19: Students have a right to learn in an environment where they are free of pain, they are free of dental infection, so they could focus truly on learning, which is what they're there to do.
17: Studies show that kids have better academic outcomes when their dental needs are met. Since it reopened, only Frick students have used the clinic, but it's also open to the public. When it was last open, about 20% of patients were from outside the school. Eng says the dental clinic is an important gateway to other health care. A dental screening can often catch signs of other issues like diabetes or heart disease. The clinic is open from 8:30 to 4:30 every Monday. In San Francisco, I'm Taylor Barton, KALW News.
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6: 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Currently 68 degrees outside the KALW studios in San Francisco. It is showing a high of 86 in the warm parts of the city.
9: This is All Things Considered from NPR News. I'm Sasha Pfeiffer in Washington.
20: And I'm Elsa Chang in Culver City, California. New York Attorney General Letitia James is now in charge of a new investigation into an alleged sexual assault at Cornell University in 2024.
7: We will review the facts, gather evidence, interview witnesses, and if warranted, pursue prosecutions.
20: But pursuing prosecutions could be complicated by the law in New York. We're talking specifically about how New York state law considers alcohol or drug use when determining whether there was consent before sexual contact with another person. We've called up Erin Murphy to explain all of this. She's a professor at NYU School of Law and an expert on sexual assault law. Welcome.
21: Thank you. It's good to be here.
20: Good to have you. So can you just briefly explain what New York state law says with respect to the issue of consent in a situation where, say, an accuser has voluntarily consumed drugs or voluntarily consumed alcohol before sexual contact with another individual?
21: Yeah. So when an individual has voluntarily taken drugs or alcohol and is compromised or impaired, the law requires that the prosecutor prove beyond a reasonable doubt that the person was physically helpless. That's the standard, physical helplessness. And the statute in turn defines that as unconsciousness, so loss of consciousness, or a physical incapability to communicate unwillingness.
20: Complete loss of consciousness. So let me just picture this. If an accuser were, say, semi-conscious or barely able to walk, but still able to sort of walk, or slurring her speech at the time that an alleged assault happened, would that not be enough to qualify as physical helplessness?
21: Generally, no. There's a requirement of lack of consciousness. And in fact, sometimes in cases, you'll see someone who's passing in and out of consciousness. So they might be, say, vomiting and then back unconscious, or kind of, you know, we've all seen someone sort of staggering around or lying there moaning. So they're making noises which indicate consciousness, even though we would not think of them as capable of making any kind of decisions. That evidence of just awakeness at any level is often and can be used to show someone is not unconscious and not physically incapable of communication because they are moaning or they are, you know, pushing their hand out or turning their head. The very kind of evidence that you might think shows that someone's not capable of consenting actually shows the contrary under the law of New York, which is it's someone conscious enough to move, to vomit, to, you know, moan, therefore not unconscious.
20: So in such a case, if someone were going in and out of consciousness, that generally, at least in New York, would not be enough for a prosecutor to bring charges of sexual assault? Is that what you're saying?
21: Yes. There are,
20: or it'd be a hard case to prove.
21: That's what I would say. It's a very hard case to prove. Now, there are cases where you might have evidence that supports the acts of penetration occurring while someone is unconscious during that, you know, or you might have testimony where someone says, I lost consciousness and, you know, awoke to someone penetrating me. That can support a charge and a jury can find beyond a reasonable doubt that the person was physically helpless.
20: Yeah.
21: But that's a high bar.
20: Absolutely.
21: And generally, if you have anyone saying, I never lost full consciousness, I was always awake, I just couldn't really articulate words, I couldn't make my body move the way I wanted it to, you know, that kind of incapacitation is not enough.
20: Well, given the requirements under New York state law and what you know about the particular circumstances and alleged facts in the Cornell case, does it seem like it could be a real challenge for Letitia James to bring criminal charges here?
21: I think we're going to have to see what the investigation uncovered that we're not aware of and what her investigation further uncovers. Often in cases like these, there might be physical images, digital images, videos. You might have text chains or even people who come into a grand jury and say, you know, I said, oh, how did that go down? Didn't she fight back? And, you know, the answer is, nah, she was so out of it. She didn't even know where she was. That kind of evidence can support even this high standard of physical helplessness. So depending on what comes through in the investigation, there may actually be enough to charge, even at that high, strict standard. But more to the point, I think it's important, and this is a moment in time when there's been such a strong public reaction, to reevaluate the laws on the books. And I think ask, do these laws reflect what we think they should be? Do they set the standard we think appropriate?
20: It's really given way to this huge conversation around these particular requirements under New York state law, so much so that the governor of New York, Kathy Hochul, has said that she would support an update to New York law when it comes to sexual assault. But how likely is it that New York state lawmakers would agree to overhaul this law?
21: Well, I would hope that they would take this as an opportunity to do just that. This is not the only state in the country that has a restrictive law like this, but there are many other states that have laws that are more protective of victims in this situation, that have standards that would recognize that impairment with alcohol or intoxicants to this degree means that an individual cannot give consent.
20: And if New York state lawmakers were to rewrite the law, could it apply retroactively to this Cornell case?
21: No, any changes in the law would only apply going forward. Right. And of course, for the victim in this case, that's, you know, cold comfort. But I would hope that at least, if nothing else, she would understand the role that she played in bringing forward change. And although it was not in place to protect or vindicate her own interests and what happened to her, going forward, it would set a new standard that many people would benefit from.
20: Erin Murphy, professor at NYU School of Law, thank you very much.
21: Thank you.
0: As part of the Trump administration's push for mass deportations, thousands of people have been sent to countries they have no ties to, and in some cases, countries they've never heard of. These third country deportations have left some people living in a kind of purgatory. Reshma Kirpalani spoke with two Cuban migrants who were sent to the Central African Republic.
1: It's August 28, 2024. Yasmani Moreno de Armas stands in the center of a crowd at a beach pavilion in South Florida. De Armas remembers that day fondly, his 30th birthday.
22: Fue un día maravilloso con toda mi familia y la pasé super bien feliz.
1: It was a wonderful day with all my family, and I spent it very happily. 2 years later, De Armas' birthday looked very different. He spent the day with his new roommates in the Central African Republic. We drank soda and toasted bread with mayonnaise. He said that day felt
22: horrible.
1: De Armas is among more than 25,000 people the Trump administration has deported to countries that they have no ties to. That's according to the Department of Homeland Security's top legal advisor. On September 18th, a federal appeals court ruled this policy violates due process. The court said migrants weren't given enough notice or a meaningful chance to say they were afraid to be sent to another country. The Trump administration appealed that ruling to the Supreme Court. In a statement to NPR, DHS said, quote, "Third country removals are an essential public safety tool that remove the most dangerous criminal illegal aliens from our streets," end quote. But NPR found no record of criminal charges in Florida against either De Armas or his roommate, Aristides Fernandez Garcia. Fernandez Garcia didn't have a deportation order either. And both men say they don't feel safe returning to Cuba. I face punishment from the Cuban regime for having been a balsero, someone who fled Cuba by raft, and for trying to avail myself of the wet foot, dry foot policy and enter the United States under that protection. DHS says ICE obtains diplomatic assurances from destination countries that they will be safe there. But the men say they didn't know they were going to Africa when they boarded the plane in Texas. Fernandez Garcia only realized what continent he was on when they stopped on a layover and he saw the flag of Senegal. My mind just went blank. I went blank because I realized that my life was out of my hands. The men also say they don't feel safe in the Central African Republic. A UN-affiliated agency is providing protection, armed guards who escort them around, and housing for the deportees. 2 months after arriving, both men say they still have no idea what their legal status is. We don't have documents that would allow us to work. They haven't given us a visa. Both men have gotten sick in the Central African Republic. But what affects them most isn't the physical toll. It's time.
2: El tiempo con la familia, el tiempo con esa persona que ya le queda.
1: Time with my family. Time with those people who have less time left. No, no, that can never be recovered again. Not even with millions of dollars can that be recovered or bought. Fernandez Garcia thinks about his great aunt and uncle in New Jersey. They're like grandparents to him. They are older people, and I feel that I have little time left with them. And he pauses, struggling to say the next few words. Maybe I'm not going to be there when they pass away, and that makes me feel bad.
3: Dios mío, no. Yo quiero que él regrese.
1: My God, no. I want him to come back. That's his great aunt, Marta Piedra.
3: Yo soy una vieja de 79 años, un montón de enfermedad. Y entonces, imagínate tú, ¿qué voy a poder hacer yo? Yo no puedo hacer nada. Y eso también me duele mucho, nada más que orar.
1: I'm an old woman of 79 years with a whole lot of illnesses. So just imagine, what am I going to be able to do? I can't do anything. And that also hurts me very much. Nothing but cry. De Arma says that despite missing his family on his 32nd birthday, he still hopes to celebrate with them on the next one.
22: Estamos esperando que Dios nos dé la oportunidad.
1: We're waiting for God to give us the opportunity to return to the United States. Recently, the Supreme Court allowed the Trump administration to continue third country deportations for now. It'll hear arguments for that case in December. For NPR News, I'm Reshma Kirpalani in Miami.
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9: This is All Things Considered from NPR News. I'm Sasha Pfeiffer.
0: And I'm Elsa Chang. Since returning to office, the Trump administration has tried to link transgender people to political extremism. And now a recent report from the Department of Health and Human Services goes even further. NPR's Lisa Hagen dug into that research and joins us now. Hi, Lisa.
10: Hi, Elsa.
0: Okay, so tell me about this study. What did it conclude exactly?
10: Yeah, so these researchers surveyed about 1,200 people and said one of their big findings was that just the concept of gender-affirming care may radicalize anyone who doesn't reject it. And one of the authors, the report's authors told me that the word may is doing important work in that sentence. That author, Colin Wright, is with the Manhattan Institute, which is a prominent right-wing think tank that for years now has been leading the fight against diversity and inclusion initiatives and quote-unquote, like, wokeness generally. I also spoke to a former HHS official at the department under Biden, Adrian Shanker, and he told me it's not uncommon for HHS to work with outside experts on reports like this.
11: That's vastly different from how this administration seems to already have the answers for the reports they're publishing before they start. And they're partnering with politically aligned researchers and think tanks.

Coming up in just a couple of minutes, our Bay Poets series at 3:48 p.m. Just 14 minutes from now, you'll hear an excerpt from a local poet. That's coming up here in just a few minutes. Every single Monday morning and Monday afternoon, we have a very special poem, so you'll hear that. Following that, at 4 o'clock, the New York Radio Hour, and then at 5, Reveal, followed by State of the Bay at 6. Stay tuned.

0: blessed with uncommon vocal beauty, the intellect to back it up, and now a thoroughly satisfying debut album, Beth Taylor is at the doorstep of stardom.
1: The album by Beth Taylor is called The Deeps Have Music. 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
3: Buenos dias, familia. I'm Josiah Luis Alderete, and it's time once again for Bay Poets. As many of you know, October is litquake season here in San Francisco, and so in the next coming weeks, we will be featuring some of the poets who will be participating in this year's litquake. Today, here's San Francisco's current poet laureate, Jenny Lim, reading us her beautiful ode to Coltrane and Kaufman, Time Traveler.
4: The kamikaze of sound was on a mission, never slept, never rested. He blew bop riffs into evolutionary orbits wrung out of the sacks the way washerwomen do on the banks of the Nile, spreading his melodies like Bedouin caravans along the Sahara, leaving not one note encrypted, not one scale unplumbed, not one truth unearthed. You didn't know what hit you after the necromancer rolled in and memory rushed headlong through a tsunami of darkness, leaving gravity holding its breath, where all destinations collided at infinite speed and mass, till blindsided, you just had to surrender your senses, not your logic, because as you know, sound travels at the speed of light, while spirits float midair.
3: That was our current San Francisco Poet Laureate, Jenny Lim, reading her poem, Time Traveler. This recording came from the archives of the Poetry Center at SF State. Jenny will be performing on October 10th at Medicine for Nightmares Bookstore and Galleria as part of Litquake's Poetry on La 24 event.
1: From NPR News, this is All Things Considered. I'm Sasha Pfeiffer.
5: And I'm Elsa Chang. George Harrison was famously nicknamed the Quiet Beatle. To the press back then, in the 1960s, he appeared shyer, more reserved, and perhaps withdrawn than his bandmates did. And for years, people close to Harrison pushed back on that image, pointing out how honest and direct he could be, and how much he centered connection in his life with the world all around him. A new book illustrates exactly this. It's a book of photographs, many never published before, captured by the late Harrison's own camera. The book is called The Third Eye. The images show what life was like on the other side of Beatlemania, and they reveal a photographer with an unflinching eye who invited himself into other people's spaces, insisting that they reveal themselves. His wife, Olivia Harrison, curated these pages and pages of photographs and joins us now in person at NPR West. Thank you so much for coming into our studio, Olivia.
6: Oh, thank you, Elsa.
5: So you wrote that the first time you met George, he was holding a photograph in his hand. Can you just describe what it looked like and maybe why you think it was meaningful to him?
6: That's right. I met him at Dark Horse Records back in 1974, but as he walked across, parked the car and walked across towards me, he held in his hand a photograph and some incense, and he handed it to me. And it just was a beautiful garden with a rainbow over it. And on the back, it just said, "Somewhere." I hadn't actually related to what you just said of, like, the first thing he handed me was a photograph. I mean, you know, of course, that photograph turned up like 40 years later somewhere in the house. But yes, it's funny that he handed me a photograph and his favorite incense. So that said something. I should have known.

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2: 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Coming up this afternoon at 5 o'clock, it's Reveal, followed by State of the Bay at 6. Our DJs are on the air tonight with One Way Possible from 8 until 10. Check that, it's actually Erica from 8 until 10, and Charlotte from 10 until midnight. Up next, the New Yorker Radio Hour.
3: Today on the New Yorker Radio Hour, I'll be talking with the actor Jeremy Strong. He stars in a new movie about Facebook founder Mark Zuckerberg.
4: Part of my job in sort of fighting his fight is, and this is going to be an unpopular thing to say in this climate, trying to have an empathetic understanding of this person's struggle. Somebody who's besieged and embattled, someone who, it is my belief, is idealistic and principled, if wrong.
3: The film is The Social Reckoning, and it's written and directed by Aaron Sorkin.
4: Aaron said that when he writes a character, it's as if that character is arguing to God why he should be admitted to heaven.
3: Jeremy Strong on The Social Reckoning, Succession, and much more. That's all in the New Yorker Radio Hour, right after the news.
5: Fighting has intensified between the Houthis and Saudi-led forces in Yemen. The coalition says it struck Houthi military targets in Hodeidah on the Red Sea coast. The Yemeni government says it has begun an offensive against the Houthi-led capital, Sana'a. For their part, the Houthis say they've attacked targets in Saudi Arabia, including Riyadh Airport, an oil refinery and a military base. Reporters say they've heard blasts in Riyadh. Houthi military spokesperson Yahya Sari says their attacks would continue.
6: The armed forces warn all international airlines using Saudi airspace to cease their flights, as it has become an operation zone for our forces, with the exception of the sacred airspace over Mecca and Medina.
5: President Trump says threats prompted Washington to remove its bombers from a British airbase in southern England. They left suddenly over the weekend, a week after Britain declared a major incident. Tom Bateman has more details.
7: Donald Trump was asked whether a specific threat led to the withdrawal of the bombers from RAF Fairford. "Yes, I think we can say that," said the president, adding the planes didn't fly out by accident. He said there were some threats and that rather than tempting the enemy, the US would beat them and wouldn't leave the planes in place. "So we moved them around a little bit," said Mr. Trump. His comments appeared to contradict those of his own Secretary of State, Marco Rubio, who earlier suggested the redeployment was a routine force rotation. Iran has denied involvement in the incident at RAF Fairford last week, leading to the arrest of six men after police were alerted to what they said were suspicious vans near the base.
5: New York State has declared an emergency in response to a measles outbreak. More than 100 cases have been reported in New York this year, mainly in rural communities. Nearly 300 people have been hospitalized with measles in neighboring Pennsylvania. Texas, Utah, and South Carolina are also dealing with outbreaks. The best-selling British author and politician Geoffrey Archer has died. He was 86. He sold 300 million books in almost 120 countries. Ione Wells reports.
8: A Conservative MP before he was 30, he had to step down after a disastrous investment brought financial ruin. Writing restored his fortune. His books sold in their millions. Margaret Thatcher made him deputy party chairman. In 1986, he resigned over newspaper claims he had slept with a sex worker, but won £500,000 in the subsequent libel action. Just over a decade later, he was the Tory candidate for Mayor of London, until a friend revealed Archer had asked him to provide a false alibi in the libel trial. He went to prison for 2 years. He later resumed his writing career, but his dreams of a political career never recovered.
5: BBC News. 4 Central Asian countries have stepped up health checks on their borders with Russia after a suspected death from pneumonic plague in Siberia. Uzbekistan is setting up quarantine centres. Tajikistan, Kazakhstan and Kyrgyzstan are also tightening controls. There are conflicting accounts of how the woman, a laboratory technician, fell ill. Nigeria's President Bola Tinubu has declared 3 days of national mourning after a military aircraft crashed in southern Ondo State, killing 32 people. Authorities say the plane was on a routine mission from Benin City to Lagos when it came down near a naval base. British members of Parliament are calling for an independent review into the death of a British trader who exposed evidence of links between the late sex offender Jeffrey Epstein, the US Commerce Secretary Howard Lutnick, and King Charles's brother Andrew Mountbatten Windsor. The call follows the death by suicide of Simon Andreas, an ex-employee of Mr. Lutnick's former firm BGC. Andy Verity reports.
9: Simon Andreas first got in touch with the Financial Conduct Authority in 2018 about Howard Lutnick's former firm BGC Partners and his business links with Jeffrey Epstein and British royals. This year, he discovered emails supporting his concerns in the Epstein files, indicating Lutnick and Epstein were co-investors in a firm called Adfin, and that Lutnick's firm planned to go into business with Andrew Mountbatten Windsor. He also said BGC and its lawyers had retaliated against him for his whistleblowing, an allegation they deny.
5: Dennis Hastert, the longest-serving Speaker of the US House of Representatives, has died aged 84. He held the job for 8 years under Presidents Clinton and George Bush Sr. But after leaving office, he was jailed for bank fraud over hush money he was paying to one of the teenagers he'd sexually abused while working as a coach before he entered politics. BBC News.
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3: Welcome to The New Yorker Radio Hour. I'm David Remnick. In 2010, when the film The Social Network came out, Facebook itself was only 6 years old. YouTube and Twitter, they were even younger. Social media was remaking the internet as we knew it, and the whiz kid Mark Zuckerberg, who famously dropped out of Harvard to launch Facebook to the world when he was barely old enough to drink, he was hailed as a genius. 16 years later, the world looks very different because of social media, and the pushback against Facebook, Instagram, and other platforms is obviously enormous. Mark Zuckerberg, in some quarters, looks like public enemy number one. The 2010 film was written by Aaron Sorkin, and Sorkin brings us back to Zuckerberg's story now in a sequel, The Social Reckoning.
11: I am here to help Facebook, not hurt it. Okay.
12: You send me a message. What would you like to talk about?
3: That film is set around 2021 as Facebook was dealing with leaks from a whistleblower about the harm it was causing. Public perception was beginning to turn severely for the worse.
13: People around here understand that when I say no, that's the end of the debate. I'm not 2 years out of a dorm room anymore, Charlie. Look around.
3: And playing Mark Zuckerberg is one of the best actors working today. Somebody who thinks very, very hard, very seriously about how to inhabit a complicated character. Jeremy Strong. I go to a screening of this new movie. And you haven't even opened your mouth
14: where I was thrown back in my chair. Just the physicality of you, your posture, your physical bearing. And then, of course, it's interacting with my memory of him testifying in Congress and all this kind of thing. There's a certain kind of magic that's already happened without you opening your mouth yet. And I want to know what goes into that.
4: Well, first of all, that means the absolute world to me coming from you. Thank you. My task is to kind of surround the subject as completely as possible. Leave no stone unturned in a kind of investigative mission to learn everything about them, both intellectually and viscerally. And the visceral part is more important because it's ultimately a non-intellectual process, unconscious process. I'm not thinking about my posture, how I hold my mouth or jaw line. I'm not thinking about the voice. All of that, by the time you walk onto a set, and if it hasn't, you're in trouble, has to have become second skin.
14: There's another aspect here, is that you've got another performance of Mark Zuckerberg as a younger man by Jesse Eisenberg in an earlier film written by your director, Aaron Sorkin.
4: Yeah.
14: I'd love to know what role that plays and what role Aaron Sorkin, your director, plays, or does he leave creating the character entirely to you?
4: I love the first movie, and I think Jesse's a great actor. I didn't really think about what he did in that film. Mm-hmm. That wasn't really something I ever thought about. I thought only about Mark Zuckerberg. In the same way that when I played Roy Cohn, I didn't go back and look at James Woods. I didn't go back and look at Pacino. If anything, because the anxiety of influence might, that might have an effect. And I think the goal is to own it and to find your version and to connect to your own inchoate instincts and let your intuition guide you.
14: Is this a harder thing to do when you're playing somebody who's quote-unquote real as opposed to somebody who's made up by a screenwriter?
4: Yeah, I think it's a different set of challenges. And in this case, I mean, I have to attempt to create a character or embody a character with such belief and conviction that you might accept it and you might suspend your disbelief. You might forget about Jesse. Mm-hmm. You might even forget about what Mark looked like in 2019 in front of Congress. And so that's my only goal.
14: I think by now, a lot of people are, to put it mildly, fed up with Mark Zuckerberg in a way they weren't necessarily when they went to see
4: the first movie.
14: The first movie.
4: Sure.
14: And by now, he's at a different level of wealth and power and influence that was unimaginable even to him. And you reach out to him. You write him a letter. Is that right?
4: I wrote him an email.
14: And what did it say? And what were you looking for?
4: I essentially said, you've probably heard that I'm going to be portraying you in this film or a character based on you. And I just want you to know that I take this very seriously, that I'm trying to learn everything and that I'm going to approach it with respect and veracity as much as possible.
14: Yeah. And what do you hear from him?
4: Well, the response, I don't feel that I can speak to that because it was private and I don't want to violate that. But
14: what was the spirit of the response?
4: I think the spirit of the response was hedged but responsive. And I wouldn't say that he was grateful. I think if I were Mark, I would be rightly cautious and wary of another film being made, given that there's a lot about the first film that is fictional. This is Aaron Sorkin's version.
14: For sure. And you can hear it in the speech rhythms and the way that it's very Sorkinian.
4: Yes. So I'm playing—
14: Even to the point where he parodies himself a couple of times and, you know, can we have the room, I think somebody says at some point in a kind of West Wingy way of self-awareness.
4: You know, I think one of the things that I was trying to understand was this transition into a wartime CEO, essentially. Somebody who's besieged and embattled and yet determined. Someone who, it is my belief, is idealistic and principled, if wrong. At the time the movie starts, you know, we've had 2016 election interference by state actors. We've had the Macedonian trolls misinformation campaign. We've had Rohingya violence against the Rohingyas, Muslims in Myanmar in 2014. You know, all of these things create this intensification of pressure on this person. This crucible of pressure, contending with content moderation of hate speech, terrorist content, harmful content, child exploitation, election misinformation, all of these things under investigation by the FBI, the DOJ, the SEC, the FTC by 2019, and also by 2019, 100 billion pieces of information flowing across their platforms every day. So part of my job in understanding him and sort of fighting his fight is, and this is going to be an unpopular thing to say in this climate, is trying to have a kind of empathy, an empathetic understanding of this person's struggle.
14: But the empathy is not a political empathy. It's an empathy of trying to imagine yourself as that person and seeing the world as he
4: might. It's I would say, the empathy is a necessary and perhaps the vital component of this art form, which is to be, in a sense, impartial. I am representing him. You know, Aaron said that when he writes a character, it's as if that character is arguing to God why he should be admitted to heaven. And I think I would recuse myself from playing the role if I was going to inject my own subjective judgment or condemnation of a character.
14: Did you change your view of Mark Zuckerberg when you started out as just a citizen who, like anybody, was reading about him, was watching him? Did the process of going so deep on him as a character and then playing him change your view of the human?
4: Sure.
14: Yeah. How so?
4: I mean, when I try to put myself in these shoes and feel the weight of these incredibly complex frontline decisions that have no precedent in the history of humankind, weighing on the one hand free speech and on the other hand safety, because ultimately every content moderation decision is about those things, right? Voice versus harm. On the margins, those issues are incredibly complex. So that gave me a different kind of empathy for the person and people having to make those decisions and failing to make them perfectly. Now, I should say, I'm not ambivalent about, you know, how bad short-term dopamine-driven feedback loops are on the mental health of our young people. I'm not ambivalent to those things. I'm not ambivalent to the heinous fallacies of Alex Jones or to Holocaust denialism being on some of those platforms. Just to be really clear about that, I think those things are unequivocally wrong.
14: You played Roy Cohn, and I wonder when the person, when it's so hard to find the good in them, like Roy Cohn, maybe I'm getting it wrong. That seems like a really hard task for an actor.
4: Well, you know, Roy Cohn was called by someone the pole star of human evil, and Ken Auletta told me he was the most monstrous person he'd ever encountered. So yes, that is hard, and I'm not sure looking for the good is the right way to frame it.
14: But what you're saying is not looking for the good, but looking for how that person sees himself and the world is the important thing.
4: Yeah, I mean, I think you're trying to see through their eyes and you're trying to understand their struggle.
14: Mm-hmm. Who's the model for you? Who's the actor that exemplifies both in process and result what you'd like to be. You had a Daniel Day-Lewis figure in your past.
15: Sure.
14: In that way.
15: Yeah, I mean, Daniel, you know, I worked for Daniel as
14: his
15: assistant.
14: Yeah.
15: Which was a profound and revelatory experience for me. And of course, he's someone that so many of us have been so inspired by. His commitment, his resolve, his willingness to, you know, in his words, make a fool of himself, mm-hmm. you know, to go out on a limb. But this, you know, Meryl is certainly somebody that we all feel that way about
14: Meryl
15: mm-hmm. Streep. Dustin Hoffman, you know, who recently said to me, I don't know how I did it. And you feel like you'll never be able to do it again each time.
14: I'm speaking with the actor Jeremy Strong. He stars in The Social Reckoning, a new film about Mark Zuckerberg and Facebook. We'll continue in just a moment. This is the New Yorker Radio Hour.
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21: This is Grace Wan. Tonight at 6 on State of the Bay, San Francisco City Attorney David Chu will discuss his department's lawsuit against Trump Media, alleging that selling early access to Truth Social posts amounts to insider trading. And we'll host another debate, this time on Prop 40, the so-called billionaire tax. How are you voting? We're live and local tonight at 6, right here on KALW 91.7, San Francisco, Bay Area.
14: This is the New Yorker Radio Hour. I'm David Remnick, and I've been speaking today with Jeremy Strong. Strong stars as Mark Zuckerberg in The Social Reckoning, Aaron Sorkin's latest film. Many critics consider Jeremy Strong the Dustin Hoffman or Al Pacino of today. He's played Kendall Roy on Succession, along with Roy Cohn in The Apprentice, and recently, Bruce Springsteen's manager, John Landau. He's well known in Hollywood for an immensely intense level of preparation for his roles. For example, he might stay in character for long stretches of time during filming or speak only in the accent of his character even while off the set. We'll continue our conversation now. How much is your approach helpful to a director and your fellow castmates? How much does it throw them off? You're super involved in these things. When you did your own research on Roy Cohn for The Apprentice, for example, you ended up, you yourself, adding a scene to the movie that wasn't in the script that had to do with diamond cufflinks, if I remember.
15: Oh, yeah. Yeah, yeah.
14: Is that something that's appreciated by the people around you, or how does this work?
15: I mean...
14: You're laughing.
15: No, I think I can't really speak to that. Of course, some people seem to have been, it is never my intention to interfere with anyone else's experience or anyone else's way of working. First, do no harm, right?
14: Right.
15: But commit to your to what you're doing and utterly.
14: Meaning you get frustrated sometimes with other people who are not?
15: No, just meaning that I'm just there to commit utterly to serving the material.
14: Right.
15: And so if some people feel that I'm taking it too seriously, yeah, or it changes the molecules in the room in a way that makes something uncomfortable, I guess that's something that I don't feel that I need to apologize for, because I believe, and I think the directors that I work with all believe, that it's in service of the mm-hmm. material. And I personally think that a lot of the reactions to it are of a personal
14: right.
15: nature.
14: That hurt?
15: What do you mean?
14: Well, let's talk about what we're talking about in this sense. So we met last year at the Telluride Film Festival.
15: Yeah.
14: I saw you, and I really admire you. And I'd seen you in any number of films, and I thought I should walk in the other direction, because we had published a profile of you by Michael Shulman in 2021 that I read as something that was about a serious artist being not self-serious in the derisive sense, but serious. And yeah, there were people in it that, you know, poked fun at your method and because they did it a different way. And I read it in an entirely different way. I did not read this as a profile that was making fun of somebody above all or anything of the like. But I know that you were hurt by it, at least in the immediate aftermath of it, that you didn't like it and saw it as a betrayal of trust, I think is the phrase you used. And these moments of what you, which I admired, your honesty in that piece and openness, that's what was rare about it and startling. But you didn't feel that way, certainly not in the immediate aftermath.
15: I would only say that what I shared, what I talked about as a betrayal of trust, mm-hmm. I feel like, you know, it could have been met with, because I've had other different experiences with different right. journalists, it perhaps could have been met with more compassion. Mm-hmm. And that's what I would have wished for. But listen, you know, all's fair in love and war. So I think the thing about this film, this work, the work that I care most about, Roy Cohn, you know, these are right on the fault line of everything that's going on in our world right now. And so if I take my job seriously, it is commensurate with the kind of subjects that I feel that I'm working on.
14: You went on did a Super Bowl commercial to make fun of your own seriousness in the yeah. wake of that profile. A Dunkin' Donuts
15: yeah.
14: Commercial, which was pretty hilarious. Why'd you do that? Did you feel you had to take the air out of that imagery of self-seriousness?
15: No, you know, to be
14: honest, just have fun.
15: It was really that I was asked to do it. Ben Affleck asked me to do it, and the pitch of what it was not something that excited me. And then,
14: so you rewrote it,
15: and then I rewrote it, and just, you know, had an image of, I think it's Marty Sheen in Apocalypse Now coming out of that
14: That's
15: sludge,
14: right.
15: And I sort of had like a middle of the night image of somebody coming out of coffee beans. So it just evolved from there. There's nothing, you know, it wasn't a, but Enemy of the Ibsen play was a response to that profile for me, because Ibsen had written Ghosts, which he felt like mm-hmm. was a deeply personal expression that was met with ridicule and scorn by people who he thought would meet it with understanding and approbation. And Enemy of the People, which is, you know, about someone attempting to tell the truth to a community who sees himself as a servant of the people, but is called instead an enemy of the people.
14: Right.
15: You know, this ongoing question about, like, how does it make other actors feel? It feels along those lines of trying to make me into an enemy of the people when I strongly see my job as a servant of. Not that that's what you're trying to do.
14: In a million years, I wouldn't have read it like that.
15: But
14: I'm not you.
15: But you know, I think that what Aaron is doing, the social reckoning is about this, the big question of this movie, and I think a question that hangs over you know, like the sword of Damocles over some of these CEOs is the question that was asked to Benjamin Franklin in 1787 outside the Constitutional Convention. You know, what have you given us? A republic, if you can keep it. Mm-hmm. And I think that, you know, that's what's at stake in this movie, as Aaron sees it. These issues of truth decay, of the denial of truth, you know, these things are so potent and they're so important that to me it warrants just being completely all in to show up and give these things everything I can possibly give them. So yeah, I, you know, if I have a Polish voice for those 7 months,
14: which is for another film, yeah.
15: Which is for this Peter Morgan film, The Boys from Brazil. That's just, you know, that's much ado about nothing.
14: Meaning it's in service to something.
15: Yeah, yeah.
14: You were in a film about the Chicago Seven.
15: Yeah.
14: You played Jerry Rubin, who was the great comedian radical of that group.
15: Yeah.
14: I remember as a kid reading his classic book, Do It.
15: Yeah, great book.
14: And at one point, you wanted Aaron Sorkin to spray you with tear gas, you know, for the verisimilitude of what was happening at this demonstration. And Aaron Sorkin took your suggestion in his telling, but he decided that it might hurt a lot of people. But it was an example of your, you know, some would call it craziness and others would call it devotion to the craft or the need for some sense of realism.
15: Sure. I
14: want
15: to kind of demythologize that a little bit because—
14: Go ahead.
15: You know, first of all, what you're alluding to is what happened in Grant Park between the Chicago police and the yippies and everyone.
14: Democratic
15: you know,
14: Convention of 68.
15: Yeah, mm-hmm. Everyone who was protesting the war in Vietnam and the Democratic Convention. And, you know, if you watch Haskell Wexler's incredible documentary, Medium mm-hmm. Cool, you're right in there and you feel this sort of authoritarian police state and the incredible violence that was happening. So I think what I want to do is capture what was at stake and mm-hmm. what was happening and what those people were putting themselves through, what they were putting on the line. Now, what I wanted to do, I want to be very clear, involved no one else and would have involved no one
14: Fair
15: else.
14: Enough.
15: It was, you know, for the purpose of a close-up and to have the physiological effects of what that would
14: of
15: be.
14: Of your eyes burning.
15: So and, that I, yeah. you know, I don't really, you know, the goal in a sense— You know, Brando put himself in a bathtub of ice once to get a certain effect of numbness. So you don't want to act is the point. You don't ever want to act.
14: I had seen you, as we all had, in smaller roles, but then Succession came along and you play this incredibly complex, sad, damaged, intelligent, unaware, aware, just an incredibly complicated character. But this one is neither entirely made up nor based in a very clear way on a character like Mark Zuckerberg. When you're looking at it through the lens of the Murdochs, which is the most obvious model, is it there for you just to pick and choose from characteristics? How did you create the character of Kendall Roy in concert with your colleagues?
15: Yeah, I think you're like a detective and you're just looking for clues. So you read everything. Each time it's different. You really kind of start from nothing every time.
14: But this time around, you don't contact James Murdoch or anything?
15: No, because also I don't think it was certainly that family along with
14: others.
15: A lot of other families are in the genome of what Jesse wrote, but it's not a one-to-one. It's not, I would say, about them.
14: Have you ever indulged in therapy? And if so, is it helpful in this work?
15: I mean, sure. I've had therapy. I've read a lot about psychology. I'm married to a psychiatrist. Is it helpful in this work? Not really, because, I mean, insofar as it gives you a deeper understanding of human psychology, sure.
14: but an understanding of yourself and,
15: I'm not sure,
14: and your resources.
15: I'm not sure yourself, you know, what I'm trying to do is disappear into a role. That's what my heroes did. That's what, when you see Ben Kingsley play Simon Wiesenthal in The Murderers Among Us, and then you see him play Adolf Eichmann, you know, a few years ago, like, I don't see the guy anymore. I just see those characters. So that for me has always been the Holy Grail.
14: Do you care how he will react to this film, how Mark Zuckerberg will encounter this film?
15: I do. Yeah.
14: What reaction would disappoint you or upset you?
15: I mean, I think my hope is that the film is a dialectic rather than a polemic, rather than, there's a kind of trend generally of like, it's all Facebook's fault, like all of it, everything.
14: Mm-hmm.
15: Now,
14: including the weather.
15: Yeah, just, yeah. It's all their fault. And I don't think that that is a, you know, when we talk about truth decay and the deterioration of civil discourse, our storytelling plays a really important role in that. So I personally, and it's why I reached out to Mark, and my feelings as we were doing it, because I was defending him a lot when we were making the film, to my director.
14: What were you defending to Aaron Sorkin specifically?
15: Just arguing for Mark's point of view, arguing for...
14: Because you thought he was right, or you thought that's how he would see the world?
15: That's how he would see the world.
14: It's a big difference.
15: Yeah. I mean, I sent Aaron emails as Mark sometimes at night.
14: I understand.
15: But I'm not... I've taken Jeremy out of this at that point, which I know sounds crazy, but it's really not. It's about sort of negative space. You want to create room to enter into this other person's experience.
14: Is there an afterlife to it? You finish a role, it's wrapped, it's ready to air. Does it still live inside you, or is it gone?
15: I think I'm changed by some of these things. You know, they take you places experientially. I always answer with other people's words because they're better than mine. So I'll say, there's a poem that I really love by Stanley Kunitz that you might know, called The Layers. And he writes, I have walked through many lives, some of them my own, and I am not who I was, though some principle of being abides from which I struggle not to stray.
14: Jeremy Strong, thank you.
15: Thanks, David.
14: Jeremy Strong. He plays Mark Zuckerberg in The Social Reckoning, which opens next week. And you can read our profile of Jeremy Strong by Michael Shulman at NewYorker.com. And you can subscribe to the magazine there as well, NewYorker.com. 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
3: This is the New Yorker Radio Hour. I'm David Remnick. In 2023, a young reporter for the Wall Street Journal working in Moscow was arrested by Russian authorities and charged with espionage. His name is Evan Gershkovich. For Putin's regime to lock up an American journalist on charges that were obviously blatantly false was shocking. I'm a former Moscow correspondent myself. I'm on the board of the Committee to Protect Journalists, and so I watched these threats to the press very closely, and this felt like a distinctly dangerous escalation of Putin's authoritarian tactics in the wake of his invasion of Ukraine. Evan Gershkovich spent 16 months in prison before his release in an exchange of prisoners. He details his experience in a new book, This Cursed Beautiful Land. We published an excerpt from the book at newyorker.com, and I spoke to Evan Gershkovich last week at a live event in New York City. Why you? There aren't an infinite number of correspondents. Why you? Is it because you were out of town? Is it because you grew up in a Russian emigre household? Your language skills, what was it? Why you?
6: So I think I don't think I'll ever have the answer. And the book doesn't actually pose a complete answer. It's a bit of a question that's left open. And but I think there's several reasons. One is that Putin addressed the FSB, the Domestic Intelligence Agency, formerly the KGB, at the end of 22, near the end of the first year of the full-scale invasion, and said, you guys have to catch a spy next year. He said it in more, official language, like you need to do a better job of catching
3: Because they
6: traitors.
3: Need to crack down on traitors, or they needed fresh meat for a trade?
6: So I think that it's partly he's telling them we need to, shore up the war effort. So it's partly paranoia, but it's also fresh meat for a trade because at that point there was Paul Whelan in Russia, an American on espionage charges. And the Americans were trying to bring him home, and the Russians were telling them, well, he's not going home until Vadim Krasikov, an FSB assassin, comes home from Germany.
3: Right.
6: He had murdered a guy in broad daylight there, sent from Russia on a mission. And the Americans were saying, well, this is crazy. We can't get the Germans to do this. So then I think, and the kind of hostage diplomacy game had already been playing out for a few years. Like they had traded Trevor Reed, a Marine, Brittany Griner, a basketball player. And I think they were looking at how they could stack Americans, maybe do a 2-for-1, like the way a trade works. And so you start looking at your environment. You have this order to catch a spy. I think an American is the valuable ones, but you also need somebody who's going to make a splash. And so I think you start looking at a journalist as, one option. And I was up to reporting that, some people might call it brave, other people might call it reckless.
3: What do you call it?
6: I call it a mix, I think, I think it's important reporting the work that we do, the work I was doing.
3: But I mean the specific thing. You were pursuing Russian military readiness, and your attempt, I think, was to get material that would tell you more about the war effort, which is utterly verboten. And you met a source in Yekaterinburg, and he turned out to be part of a setup, obviously. You get arrested, and I want to know, after you've been brought in, they've pummeled you, and you realize you're not being tortured, which is good news.
6: Right.
3: But what did you think would happen? Did you think that this would be a couple of days? This would be a year? This would be interminable? What did you think?
6: I thought a year and a half to three. So,
3: Why?
6: When they came in for the arrest and they announced that I'm under arrest, they say that they're with the FSB. So that's your first signal that it's not the local police. They don't torture me. They don't try to get any information from me. They just present me with my charges. And so you quickly realize, oh, it's a setup. Probably for a swap. And the first night I'm in prison, we had a TV in prison, and on the state news channel, the host said, you know, this might be cynical to say, but we've replenished our exchange fund, which is the term the Russians use as the kind of like pool of people they use for a swap. And so then you start thinking, well, okay, if it's for a swap, this isn't going to, you know, these things don't happen quickly.
14: But you were that collected that you were able to think without excessive emotion about your...
6: ups and downs, uh-huh. Like big ups and downs in the first week, two, three, and then, you know, lows. But in the beginning, you know, you're in a kind of state of shock. Like I remember the first, it took me, you know, 6 days to start keeping a diary. And for when I started putting the book together, I actually called my Russian lawyers and started going over some of the first memories. And they remembered me saying within the first week that I think this is for a swap and I think it's for Krasikov.
14: Krasikov being
6: the assassin in Germany, right. That I think they've stacked Americans. But
14: the
6: basically.
14: Russians desperately wanted back.
6: Yeah, I don't think we totally know why, but
14: I don't
6: seems
14: think it
6: so.
14: Was for his good deeds.
6: No.
14: What really interested me is that you end up in the iconic Moscow prison. You end up in the Fortova. Give me, in a granular way, what daily life was like in the Fortova prison.
6: I think, you know, one thing to say is that the Russian state's gotten much more calculating about how it, you know, it keeps people in prison. And, you know, Victoria Roshina is a Ukrainian journalist taken captive around the same time. She was reporting in Russian-occupied territory, and she came back in a body bag. Her organs were removed, so her family couldn't know what happened to her. I'm held in a completely different way. So I'm allowed to get books. I'm allowed to get letters. I can watch the TV. And so my life is more, you know, it's psychologically difficult and it's about the drudgery. So we would read in the mornings. You might get taken on your walk during that period.
14: Slow down on the reading.
6: Oh, yeah, sure.
14: When we first met, I'll never forget, I asked you what was available in the prison library. And you said, well, you know, I read Solzhenitsyn, I read Brodsky, I read this, that. I couldn't wrap my head around that.
6: Yeah. The library is really, really rich. I mean, there's a, you know, I was surprised too. And then my lawyers, the first time they came to visit me in prison when they were allowed to come for a visit, I brought that up. And they were like, well, a lot of really smart people have been here. It's to them, it was obvious.
14: It's not a question of IQ. It's a question of access.
6: And that changed halfway through.
14: But why are they letting you see those books in the beginning?
6: I think a bit of Russian, this word that I bring up in the book, распиздяйство, which means, the best way to translate it, and I apologize for the French, but a mess as a result of not giving a, let's say, hoot. Mm-hmm. And it's, the... 9 months in, they culled the library. They took away anything written by so-called, you know, traitors and anything that showed the state in not a good light. But originally, you could have anything.
14: What were the best
6: Gulag memoirs? There were books by Ukrainian authors, Russian dissidents. Michelle Obama's memoir was in there. Arnold Schwarzenegger's too.
14: Did you read that? Yeah.
6: I did not.
14: It's pretty good.
6: Yeah, I'm sure.
14: So these guys around you, and yet you get this from the book, there's a certain, the fourth wall is broken at certain points during the course of the day. People let on in the sense that I know that you know that, et cetera. People made jokes with you. It wasn't, I'm not for a second saying this was a picnic, and the worst part of it sounds like your imagination of the suffering of your parents and friends at home.
6: Yeah, I mean, I think when you're in that situation and you realize, okay, they're going to treat you like this kind of pristine package to be traded. I had this moment when, early on I realized, you know, the warden would come in before any time the U.S. ambassador came to visit me, check if everything was okay. The mattress was thicker than my cellmates. You know, they were treating me sort of as like a higher class citizen. And, you know, you start getting those kinds of signals. And then eventually, once he came to check on me before the ambassador came, and I had hurt my knee exercising, and I told him, you know, like, actually, I'm surprised at how, you know, well you're treating me in a way. Then prisoners checked it out, gave me some physical therapy exercises. And he goes, of course, we care about your health. And I was like, well, the package has to be undamaged or the value will go down. And he checked his shoulder and he whispered, he looked around and he whispered, I didn't tell you this, but yes. So it's this it's very bizarre, this kind of like open conversation. And there was a moment actually where an FSB investigator told me that he was like, look, we gathered enough evidence against you to imprison you, otherwise we would have poisoned you. And they do poison people abroad. But the argument I had with him, sort of similar, was that no, because I'm useful in a very specific way. But then, yeah, your loved ones and your family, it's always a black box. So you can write letters to them, you can explain.
14: This shocked me. Right. So you were friends with Josh Yoffo, who writes for The New Yorker, and who at that time lived in Moscow. And I said, you know, I don't know Evan, but I'd like to write him a letter. I think that's probably impossible, right? And he said, oh, no, I write all the time. And tell me about the system of letter writing to Russian prisoners.
6: You know, one interesting thing about the Russian state now is I think they don't really care what people have access to or what they say because they're in complete control. So, you know, the late opposition leader Alexei Navalny published his memoirs, which you published in The New Yorker from prison, right? And he's much more of an opponent to them, obviously.
14: Were being snuck out.
6: They were being snuck out.
14: Lawyers and so on.
6: But the FSB knows, I think, to a degree, because we, you know, you meet with your lawyer in a room and it's bugged. It's all open. And so I was getting letters in once a week or so, and then I would write letters and hand them in on Sunday nights. There was a censor that stamped the letters, but I think they were only stamping for, you know, if there was some sort of code, how to escape. But my friends, I thought it was heartwarming and cute and comical. They were trying to not write any sort of curse words because they were worried that that would mean that the letters wouldn't come through. So we were all kind of guessing at what was possible and not possible.
14: What was the hardest part? We've talked to, and I don't mean to be dismissive or in any way diminishing of this experience, because there must have been periods that were immensely hard. It seems to me, if I read the book properly, possibly the lowest low was involved Alexei Navalny, who, of course, was a dissident in the modern sense and certainly a martyr in any sense, and who died, was, I think, more accurately killed in a polar camp. Tell me about what you were thinking vis-a-vis Navalny's fate, how it affected you, and how his death affected you.
6: Yeah, so in the beginning, you know, assuming it's for a swap, assuming, you know, the U.S. government's going to be frantically trying to, you know, free me because it's a big, you know, big global uproar, and they made statements early on that they were going to try to free me, and then, you know, my lawyers could come to the prison and bring the interns at the law firm were translating the Western press into Russian, and so I could read it. And then there was news that actually a deal started coming together with myself and Paul Whelan going to the U.S.
14: You were well informed throughout all these machinations.
6: Yeah.
14: Through your lawyers, principally.
6: Through my lawyers, yeah. But also just through the news.
14: What was the reaction in the prison?
6: So I'm only with my cellmate. That's the only person I actually interact with other than prison guards. They completely isolate you from everybody else. And so my reaction and the reaction of my cellmate, because we had been talking about a possible swap, was one of horror. I later berated myself kind of for not thinking of Navalny first. I knew the guy, it's a guy you've joked together with.
14: And he's a really... Reporters knew him well.
6: Yeah, he's really, he's an incredibly brave and... Mm-hmm. One of a generation person who would sacrifice himself for a cause like that. And the next 4 days go by in a complete haze.
14: Despair?
6: Yeah. I think not really, sort of not thinking much at all. Just sort of like you lay on your cot and you don't do anything.
14: You mentioned your cellmate. One of the most spectacular aspects of this book is the depiction of the relationship between you and your cellmate. Now, you do give yourself the liberty, which you inform the reader, where you take a few cellmates and kind of make a composite of them into one. But I think one person that particularly dominates. Tell me about him and your relationship.
6: So he's he admitted to violating the law. He had a illegal weapons factory, and or, you know, maybe workshop, however we want to put it, and was selling weapons illegally. And so the way we got along was that he was really funny, and we had a, you know, cultural touch points was, you know, I grew up in a home that was a kind of like facsimile of the Soviet Union in the way we watched Soviet comedies and cartoons, and then I'd lived in Russia for 5 years and caught up to pop culture.
14: What did you learn from him?
6: You know, one of the most important things I think you have to learn in a Russian prison, how you step into a cell is really important.

0: So yeah, he, you know, he's funny.
1: After you got out, you would think it, from watching the scene at the airport, Andrews Air Force Base, there was a real happiness, relief there, and exhaustion. But there's other things happening inside of you that took time. Tell me about that.
0: Yeah, I mean, I, you know, you're carried in the beginning on this sort of adrenaline and yet pure joy. You're suddenly reunited with these people you've been missing and who've been worried about you and fighting for you. And but, you know, I couldn't sleep at the beginning. You know, the prison, you know, the kind of prison experience I was in was really isolating. It felt like coming down from the International Space Station. In a way, suddenly, you know, there's all these faces and sights and sounds. And
1: people want things from you.
0: People want things from you, but you've also been in kind of kindergarten. You've been institutionalized. You've lost your agency. You don't know how to say yes to things. You just have to say yes to things, and you can't say no. And so that, you're relearning how to be an adult again, and you're absolutely overwhelmed. And one of the stranger feelings I had was this sort of pull to go back. Not to Russia, but to prison specifically, because it's what you know, what's comfortable.
1: What does that mean, the desire to go back to prison?
0: It's a desire to have that kind of structure and being able to have conversations with people who understand you. So, fellow, weirdly enough...
1: It happened in 16 months, which is a... Yeah. It's not a short period of time, but it's not 20 years.
0: And it happened to a person who was a political prisoner, who was, you know, had a good job, financial support, a newsroom to go back to, a family. And, you know, you can only imagine what might happened to somebody who didn't have all that support. That quickly went away because I got a therapist. Mm-hmm. So I started with a PTSD therapist, and I kind of graduated that in 6 months.
1: And how long did it take to feel like your feet were on the ground? Honestly.
0: Maybe like 8 months, 7 months. Yeah. And then to feel good, normal, maybe about the same amount of time as I was in.
1: So it's almost a full term until you feel like yourself.
0: Yep. I've been asked if I have Stockholm syndrome since. And, I don't know. I'm not a psychologist. But I don't think I do. And I think part of it is because of this connection to the place. You know, people get wrongfully accused of murder in the U.S. and then they spend 20 years in prison. And then they're released and they're angry at the judicial system and whoever, but they're not, you know, they haven't renounced the United States. And I definitely don't support the Russian state, but I have sadness about what's happening to and what it's doing to, and anger about what it's doing to his neighbors. And
1: Evan, would you go back?
0: He'd have to be long gone.
1: Putin
0: would have to be long gone, and we'd have to see what the government is like. And
1: but I don't think he's going to be succeeded by second coming of Andrei Sakharov or Alexei Navalny.
0: Kind of, I mean, depends when it happens, right? I don't think so either. I guess hopefully we can all hold out hope that it could happen again one day. There could be this moment.
1: Yeah.
0: But no, I don't see it coming anytime soon either. And so.
1: You miss it?
0: Less and less. I did at the beginning. Yeah. I mean, it was the.
1: I don't mean jail. I mean Moscow.
0: Yeah, Moscow. Yeah. I mean, it was the place. It was the good distinction because I did. There was a moment. Yeah, I mean, it was the place, you know, I got there when I was 25. I made some of the closest, friends and people I'll ever make in life. And it was a interesting and fun place to live. And I think Russia is much more complicated than just, trying to expand its borders or keep, autocracy going. There's lovely people that live there and wish this wouldn't be happening. And, you know, I grew up on this kind of food and this kind of culture. And so it's close to me. And, you know, one day I would hope to be able to go back, but I agree. I don't think that's happening anytime soon.
1: Evan Gershkovich, thank you very much.
0: Thanks, everybody.
1: I spoke with Evan Gershkovich at the Temple Emanuel Stryker Centers in New York City. He writes about his imprisonment in Russia in a new book, This Cursed Beautiful Land, and he continues to report for the Wall Street Journal. I'm David Remnick. This is the New Yorker Radio Hour. Thanks for listening. I hope you'll join us next time.
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1: This is Suni Khalid, a newscast editor here at KALW. 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
5: From the Center for Investigative Reporting and PRX, this is Reveal. I'm Al Letson.
6: I don't know why Israel has become the pivotal point.
5: Mimi Price-Miletic plans on voting in this year's midterm elections, but she's not sure why Israel has become a key campaign issue.
6: There are so many issues in this country that we should be dealing with, and you're worried about what's happening, like millions of miles away.
5: The U.S. relationship with one of its closest allies is now a political fault line for Democrats and even some Republicans.
7: I think they believe in Israel almost more than they believe in the United States.
5: Today on Reveal, America's complicated relationship with Israel. But first, this news.
8: BBC News with Roisin Hasty. Fighting has intensified between the Houthis and Saudi-led forces in Yemen. The coalition says it struck Houthi military sites in Hodeidah and elsewhere along the Red Sea coast. Anna Bicknell reports.
9: As well as targets around the Bab el-Mandeb Strait, the Yemeni government, backed by Saudi Arabia, says it's launched an offensive on the Houthi-held capital, Sana'a. The Houthis say they've carried out strikes on Saudi Arabia, targeting Riyadh's main airport, an oil refinery and a military base. Saudi Arabia has not commented, but reporters in the capital say they've heard explosions. Earlier, Turkey and Pakistan agreed to rapidly deploy forces to Saudi Arabia under a defense alliance agreed in August. The conflict has already displaced tens of thousands of Yemenis. With no signs of negotiations or a ceasefire, the humanitarian situation is expected to worsen.
8: President Trump says threats prompted Washington to remove its bombers from a British airbase in southern England. They left suddenly over the weekend, a week after Britain declared a major incident after intercepting vans apparently on their way to RAF Fairford. Mr. Trump made the comments while speaking with reporters outside the White House.
10: They didn't fly out by accident. But there were some threats. And rather than tempting the enemy, we'll capture the enemy and beat the enemy. But why should we leave him there? So we moved him around a little bit, not very far.
8: The president's comments appeared to contradict the Secretary of State, Marco Rubio, who called the move routine. Mr. Trump said his administration knows who made the threats. Iran has denied involvement. New York State has declared an emergency in response to a measles outbreak. More than 100 cases have been reported in New York this year, mainly in rural communities. In the neighboring state of Pennsylvania, nearly 300 people have been hospitalized with the disease. Neda Torfik reports from New York.
11: It's been 3 decades since the United States recorded such high cases of measles and since the state faced such a large outbreak. Pennsylvania has so far recorded 5 measles-associated deaths and more than 1,000 cases. Since last year, outbreaks have been reported in Texas, Utah, and South Carolina. With the public health emergency hitting neighboring Pennsylvania hard, Governor Hochul of New York wants to strengthen ongoing efforts to confront the disease by increasing the number of health professionals who can vaccinate and test.
8: The best-selling British author and politician Geoffrey Archer has died. He was 86. He became a Conservative MP before he was 30, but later turned to writing and sold 300 million books in almost 120 countries.